0: Welcome to Gospel Truth with Andrew Wommack, a teaching ministry emphasizing God's unconditional love and grace. This special teaching on reigning in life was recorded at our 2012 Chicago Gospel Truth Seminar. And now, here's Andrew.
1: And then 1 Corinthians 14:13 says, if you pray in tongues, pray also that you interpret. You know what? When you don't know what to do, you can start speaking in tongues. And when you speak in tongues, your spirit that knows all things is praying out this hidden wisdom of God. And all you got to do is say, Father, give me the interpretation. Show me what I need to know. And God will show you things. Some of you think, oh, it couldn't be that simple. It is that simple. You have to believe it, and it takes a while for you to get your mind renewed that saying these words that to your physical, natural mind, and if somebody else was listening, they would say, this is just foolishness. This is gibberish. You don't make any sense. It takes a while for you to get beyond your fear and embarrassment and get into faith. But if you get into faith and start speaking by faith and standing on what the Word says and going by what the Word says instead of what you feel, I guarantee you, God can interpret your tongue to you and give you answers that are so profound. There's not a person in here. I don't care if it's a physical problem. All you need is one little thought, revelation from God about how to solve that problem, and instantly you're over it. Financial problems, all you need is a word from God, and you can instantly solve your problem. If you have decisions in front of you, all you need is the mind of Christ, which you have in your born-again spirit. And all you got to do is pray and ask God for an interpretation, and instantly you can find out what to do. I've got an hour and a half, 2 hours worth of teaching on this one point that I'm making right here. I hadn't got time to teach you, but I'm telling you that you've got everything that you need in your spirit. See, this is what the Bible is referring to when it says that grace reigns through righteousness. Understanding your righteous position, your identity in Christ. And most people do not know their identity in Christ. They are looking in the mirror, and because they don't look awesome, they just don't think they're awesome. Because they look sick, they feel sick, they think they're sick, not knowing that they have the same spirit that raised Jesus Christ from the dead living on the inside of them. And according to Ephesians chapter 1, verse 18, he prays that your eyes would be opened so that you could see the exceeding greatness of his power towards us who believe. The same power that he used when he raised Jesus Christ from the dead and set him at his own right hand in the heavenly places. You have the same power on the inside of you that raised Jesus from the dead. It's not out there in heaven someplace. And you have to pray it down. So much of our religious system is all based on a misunderstanding of these things. They'll say, you've got to get a hole through the heavens so that your prayers can get up to God. There's people that teach that. I bet you many of you right here have been under teaching about

0: intercession and how we got to pray and get a hold so our prayers can get through the demonic realm and up into heaven, an open heaven. There's songs written about that. An open heaven. It's stupid. Forgive me for being blunt, but I'm just running out of time. I'm talking as fast as I can. I'm just trying to get my point across. It's stupid. Well, what about getting your prayers past all these things? You know, you'll have people say, well, that prayer didn't get above the ceiling. You don't need your prayers to get above your nose. God's right here in your born-again spirit. That's the reason you bow your head when you pray, so you can say, Father. Amen. God's here. You don't need to get your... That's all not understanding our righteous position with the Lord. And so we got to go through these things. And you got to have somebody with their collar turned around backwards to intercede between you and God. You don't know who you are in Christ. This whole thing about having a priest between you and God is an ungodly concept. Well, it's in the Bible. It's in the Old Testament. Before Jesus came, Jesus is now our high priest. And any person who tries to take the place of Jesus is Antichrist. Was that too subtle? Anybody miss that one? I'm not against you. I'm just telling you the truth. Galatians 4:16. Am I become your enemy because I tell you the truth? I'm telling you the truth that we are righteous in Christ Jesus. And if you don't understand this righteousness and your connection and who you are and what you have, grace can't reign in your life. You've got to understand that grace produced all of this for us. The grace of God made you righteous. And when you called on Jesus and made Him your Lord, then instantly you became full grown in your spirit. Your spirit isn't born again, a little tiny baby righteous spirit. You are identical to Jesus as He is. And I guarantee you, Jesus is not still growing and improving. Jesus is seated at the right hand of God the Father, and He's absolutely perfect and mature. And your spirit is 100% complete. You don't need to get the Word down into your spirit. You don't need to renew your spirit. You don't need any of these things. You don't need another touch. You don't need a double portion. You don't need the Holy Ghost to do more. You don't need more faith. You've already got as much faith as Jesus has in your spirit. Your spirit is perfect. It's complete. It's perfect. There's nothing wrong with your spirit. The problem's right between our ears. We don't know who we are in Christ. We are still seeing ourselves as a physical, natural man or woman with all of our limitations and faults and problems. But God is a spirit, and God is looking at you in the spirit. And in the spirit, He sees you perfect. And yet here you are, rolling up on your side and whimpering and whining and coming into the throne room. Oh God, I'm so unworthy. And oh God, how could you love me? And God just, one time I'd like you to stand up and act like you're righteous. One time I'd like you to come and jump in my lap like a child and say, Daddy. And act like I'm not mad at you. One time I'd like you to act like you're righteous, like you're in right standing, and that all of your sin, past, present, and even future tense sins have been dealt with. Brothers and sisters, most of us, Jesus has provided this awesome, awesome salvation, and we're missing out on it because we don't know, we don't believe. We're going by what we feel and see with our eyes instead of what the Word of God has to say. This is our spiritual mirror, and you just hold it up. And when somebody asks you how you are, instead of saying, oh man, I got rheumatism, I got this, I've got that, you don't understand, and you describe what's going on in your emotional realm, instead what you ought to do is say, well, let me see right here how I am. Oh, right here, Ephesians 1:3, I'm blessed with all spiritual blessings in heavenly places. I'm the head and not the tail. I'm above only and I'm not beneath. As Jesus is, so am I. I've got the same power living on the inside of me that raised Jesus Christ from the dead. Is there anything else you would like to know how I... And I've had people say, oh, I know that you're blessed and stuff, but I want to know how you really are. And I say, I really am blessed. I am really blessed. And then they'll say, but I want to know how you feel. I don't care how I feel. Some people are like, Feeling is everything. It's nothing. And did you know when you quit enshrining feeling and putting it on a pedestal that I've got to feel this, and you get to where you just start operating by fact, did you know after a while your feelings will take its thumb out of its mouth and it'll grow up and it'll begin to start saying, you know what, I really do feel pretty good, amen. And I really am blessed. But we have enshrined feeling. We put it in a place way beyond where it was supposed to go. And there's people, but I just don't feel like God loves me. Well, then your feelings are wrong. But I still feel sick. Well, your feelings are wrong. But I still feel anger at this person. Your feelings are wrong. Now, am I telling you to deny that they exist? No. If you have wrong feelings, there's a reason for it. And it's because you have thought wrong and you've put value on stuff that you shouldn't. And so it's something that you should deal with. But you know what? I guarantee you, I pray for people when I don't feel a thing. Because the Bible says, you lay hands on the sick and they shall recover. And some of the greatest miracles I've ever seen in my life are when I felt nothing. Nothing. And I just pray for people and do it because of what the Word says. And I see great miracles happen. I've seen people raised from the dead when I felt nothing. I tell you, this transformed my life. Like I said, I saw the truth, this comparison, five different times, that in the same way you've accepted that you had a sin nature, now you just have to accept that you've got a righteous nature. I saw it, but I couldn't understand it until I understood that it was my spirit that was changed. And I can't see or feel my spirit. I have to go to the Word and whatever it says, I have to believe it. And I change my identity from who I see in the mirror to what God's Word says about me. I am what God says I am. I don't care what I feel like. And I have spent the last 44 years of my life trying to live by that and renew my mind. And to the degree that I've renewed my mind, I've experienced awesome, awesome miracles and blessings. I am seeing wonderful things happen. And the things that I'm not seeing happen is because I hadn't totally got my mind renewed. It is amazing how difficult. It's as simple as what I've described, but it's difficult to get to where you go by what you believe instead of what you feel. You're going to have the whole world, Christians, well-meaning people, family members condemn you and say, I don't care what you say, you are a loser. People will remind you, your ex will remind you, amen, and your boss will remind you, and every failure will remind you. I just did something this last week that anybody should be able to do, and I totally messed the whole thing up. And I remember sitting there thinking, how dumb can you get and still breathe? I said, why can't I do the simplest little thing? And you know what? I had a tendency to get down on myself. And I, you know what I started doing? I started saying, thank you, Jesus, that in the Spirit I'm righteous. And I just started focusing on who I am in Christ and saying, I don't care how much I am unable to do things in the natural realm, I still am awesome in the Spirit. And I started thinking about who I was in Christ and got my emotions under control. I'm preaching better than you're listening. That's awesome. I tell you what, if you understood what I was talking about, grace would reign. It would dominate. It would dictate in your life. The grace of God, the goodness of God would abound in your life if you could understand your righteous position, and it would bring you into this eternal life.
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2: It's good to be with you again, sharing with you precious insights out of Scripture that have made the difference between success and failure in my life, and can do the same in yours. The title of my talks this week is Learning by Living. I've been a servant of God and of the Lord Jesus Christ. That's how James describes himself in the opening of his epistle. And that's what I have sought to be, a servant of God and of the Lord Jesus Christ. I've lived at various times in four different continents. I've raised a large family. I've mingled with and ministered to people from many different backgrounds, racial, social, and religious. I can say, like the Apostle Paul, I know what it is to be in need, and I know what it is to have plenty. I've seen God confirm the truth of His Word with many different kinds of signs and miracles in many different situations. I feel it's appropriate, therefore, that in my talks this week and next, I should share with you the most important practical lessons about the life of faith that I've learned from all these experiences. Remember, I'll not be sharing with you mere theory or theology, but truths that I've proved in my own experience. That's why I call these talks Learning by Living. In my first talk yesterday, I emphasized a statement of three words: God is faithful. That's the testimony I want to leave behind to posterity. It's not long, it's not complicated, but it's tremendously important. God is faithful. I pointed out that God is faithful in three areas: to keep His covenant that He makes with us, to keep us in temptation and to keep us from evil, and He's faithful to fulfill His calling. Whatever He calls us to do, He will faithfully enable us to do it if we will walk in faith and obedience toward Him. I particularly emphasized in my talk yesterday God's faithfulness to His calling, and I illustrated it from my own lifelong experience. Today I'm going to share with you more fully this theme of God's calling. It is one that is so important, and I find so many Christians really haven't grasped this vital truth. In 2 Timothy chapter 1, verse 9, Paul says concerning God, God has saved us and called us with a holy calling, not according to our works, but according to His own purpose and grace, which was granted us in Christ Jesus from all eternity. Another translation says, before time began. That's a staggering statement. I just want to point out some main features of it. Paul says, God has saved us and called us. Many Christians who are saved don't realize that they're also called. Salvation includes God's calling. Salvation, in a certain sense, is the same for everybody. But included in that universal salvation, there is a specific individual calling for everyone who becomes a child of God through faith in Jesus Christ. If you've never realized that, I want to challenge you with that statement. If you are saved, then you are also called, and you're going to miss some of the best things in life if you don't discover what God has called you individually and personally both to be and to do. And then Paul says, God has called us with a holy calling. Oh, that is so real to me. When God called me to be a teacher of the Scriptures, it was so sacred. I made up my mind then and there that nothing else would ever take preeminence in my life over my God-given calling. And I can say with sincerity that for more than 40 years, I have striven to be the best teacher of the Scriptures that I can be. I don't compare myself with other people. There may be others who are much more gifted and able than I am. But my aim is to be the best that I can be by God's grace and in my calling. I want to challenge you with that aim. And then Paul says, it's not according to our works. It doesn't depend on our ability. So many people, when they're confronted by the call of God, they begin to think about their level of their education or their intelligence or their social connections or whatever it may be. It doesn't depend on your deeds, your achievement. It depends on God's grace. Paul goes on to say, it's according to God's own purpose and grace, which was granted us in Christ Jesus from all eternity or before time began. Isn't that exciting? That before time began, before the world was created, God had a special plan for each one of us, you and me. And this plan doesn't depend on our ability. It depends on God's grace. Let me tell you this very simply about God's grace. It cannot be earned. You'll never earn it. If you're trying to earn it, you'll never attain to it. Let me say it this way. God's grace begins where our ability ends. Okay? As long as you're working and walking in your own ability, that's fine. But you're not walking in the grace of God. See, if you're limited to what you can do, you're cutting yourself off from the grace of God in your life. Let me just then sum that up. When God saves, He also calls. They go together. His calling is holy. It doesn't depend on our ability or qualifications, but on His grace and the purpose that He has for our lives, which didn't start in time. It began in eternity. Let me say it this way. God wrote in eternity a scenario for our lives, a script, which is to be worked out in time. But the scenario is eternal. You see, you feel very differently about yourself as a Christian if you once grasp that. You're not an accident looking for somewhere to happen. You're something that God had a plan for before time began. And remember, that calling is holy. It must take first priority. It demands all our commitment, our energy, our time. When Paul speaks about our calling as Christians, he takes an example from the world of athletics, one which is very easy for us to understand in our contemporary culture, where athletics, and especially the World Olympics, play such an important part in our culture, in our thinking, in the media, and so on. This is what Paul says in 1 Corinthians chapter 9, verses 24 and 25. Do you not know that in a race, all the runners run, but only one gets the prize? Run in such a way as to get the prize. Now, I don't think Paul is talking about our competing with our fellow believers. I don't think there's competition in the body of Christ. He's talking about priorities. He's talking about in this race, you've got to set your mind to do your best. And you've got to devote everything in you to that achievement. And then he goes on with his example. Everyone who competes in the games, and he was thinking of the Olympic Games in the ancient world, which were the first pattern of the Olympic Games today. Everyone who competes in the games goes into strict training. Isn't that true? If it was true then, how much more true today? There isn't a single athlete that ever appears in the World Olympics from any nation that hasn't gone into the most tremendously strict and demanding and arduous training. Now, Paul says they do it to get a crown that will not last, but we do it to get a crown that will last forever. We, in this Christian race, are going to be rewarded with a prize that lasts forever. It's going to be with us through all eternity. Time is so short, eternity is so long. That's why it's so important that we make the best use of time, because it's going to determine how we will function and enjoy eternity. What are some of the things that an athlete pays attention to when he goes into training? Well, obviously his diet, his exercise, his training, his sleep, And most important of all, perhaps, or as important as any of those, his mental preparation. People who are going to run a mile. I remember reading a description of two great athletes who were going to run a mile competition. One of them was describing his mental preparation, how he built up confidence day by day by day that he could run that mile faster than the other man. Well, I want you to think of yourself as an athlete in the Christian life, running a race to win a prize. You have been called by God with a holy calling, an individual calling, something that God has for you specially that he doesn't even offer to anybody else. But in order to fulfill your calling, you're going to have to be like that athlete. You're going to have to go into strict training. You're going to have to discipline yourself. And really the key to it is setting the right priorities. If you make the fulfillment of your God-given calling the first priority in your life, the other things will fit into place. There are many aspects of spiritual discipline that are not included in the discipline of an athlete, although I think as Christians we do need to take the best possible care of our bodies that they may be the best temples of the Holy Spirit, the best instruments of God's purposes. So as I come to the close of this message this morning, I want to challenge you. Do you realize that God called you with a holy calling? That in your race, that you're in a race, and that you're running for a prize, and that you need to be in strict training to achieve that result?
0: If you would like information about further teaching resources available from Derek Prince Ministries UK, please call us and request a copy of our latest resource guide on 01462 492 100. You may also visit our website at www.dpmuk.org or write to us at DPM UK, Kingsfield, Hadrian Way, Baldock, SG7 6AN.
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0: We're walking through the pages of the Psalms at the moment, and we're looking at what they reveal to us about the nature of God and how he feels towards us, Colin. I think we're in the early part, perhaps Psalm 6 or 7
1: yes,
0: today.
1: Yes, Psalm 6. Wonderful, wonderful truth in all these Psalms. Let me just read the first few verses. O Lord, do not rebuke me in your anger or discipline me in your wrath. Be merciful to me, O Lord, for I am faint. O Lord, heal me, for my bones are in agony. My soul is in anguish. How long, O Lord, how long? Turn, O Lord, and deliver me. Save me because of your unfailing love. Now, let's just focus on what these reveal to us about God. These verses reveal that God does have anger. He is a God of wrath. But as we've been seeing this week, we are saved from the wrath that we deserve because of the sacrifice of Jesus, because of the blood that was shed for us on the cross. Why did God send his son? Well, what else do these verses reveal? Be merciful to me, O Lord. He's the God of mercy. And that's why his anger is tempered by mercy. He doesn't want to be angry. He doesn't want us to be objects of his wrath. He wants us to be the objects of his mercy. He wants to be merciful to us. He wants to forgive our sins. And then, O Lord, heal me, David says. He is the healer. Now, this is a long time. This is 1,000 years before the cross. It's a long time before Jesus bore the stripes by which we are healed. Yet even David understood this of God, that he wants to be merciful and he wants to heal. And then he says in verse 4, turn, O Lord, and deliver me. He's the God who delivers. Save me. He's the God who saves. Now, here are four important words: mercy, healing, deliverance, salvation. He's the God who is merciful. He's the God who heals. He's the God who delivers. He's the God who saves. Now, that's wonderful, isn't it? Because this is revealing the nature of the same God that Jesus Christ came to reveal. And why is he merciful? Why does he want to heal? Why does he deliver us? Why does he save us? Because of his unfailing love. And this is what we have to understand about the love of God. The love of God is not like the love of man. The love of God does not depend upon emotions. It doesn't depend upon circumstances. It doesn't even depend upon the response to his love. So it doesn't matter how we feel. It doesn't matter what we think. It doesn't matter what's going on in our lives. God's love for us never fails.
0: If we find ourselves in a situation that really is caused by our own stupidity, somebody might be listening to you and saying, well, why would God show mercy to me? But you suggested yesterday and again today, Colin, that God will lead us out of our circumstances if we call to him, because he loves us.
1: Well, if his love is unfailing, it means his love never fails. It doesn't matter how much we've messed up. It doesn't matter what we've done wrong. It doesn't matter if we feel we've really gone right away from the will and purpose of God. His love remains constant. And what he does is he draws us back to himself, back to his love, back into the place of his grace and favor, back into the place where we can once again taste afresh his mercy. We can again know his healing grace in our lives. We can be delivered from whatever went wrong, and we can know that he has saved us for himself to restore us to his will and purpose because of this love for us that never fails.
0: The verse that says, my soul is in anguish. I mean, so many people's souls are in anguish. Those few words speak volumes, don't they?
1: They do, but you see, it's very easy, isn't it, when we're in times of great stress and negativity, to focus upon ourselves and upon the problem and actually to feel sorry for ourselves. But all the time, the scriptures want us to get this. David learned the truth of getting his eyes back on God, focusing on the Lord, focusing on the truth of who he is and what he is able to do. Because, you know, you get no faith from looking at yourself. In fact, you get the very opposite of faith. The more you look at yourself, the more you consider your problems, the bigger the problems seem to be, and the more it seems impossible to see the situation change. But as soon as you start to focus on the Lord, then everything begins to look different. You begin to get his perspective, his focus on the situation, and realize, well, it doesn't matter what bigger mess I'm in or even my feelings of anguish. Nothing phases God. Nothing changes his love. His love is an unfailing love, and he holds me in that love.
0: And you're going to take us now to another psalm, aren't you?
1: Yeah, we go on from here into Psalm 7. Now, I'm going to read from verse 6 onward, and I want you to see this great contrast here between those who are the objects of God's wrath and those who are the objects of his love. Just listen to these verses. Arise, O Lord, in your anger. Rise up against the rage of my enemies. Awake, my God. Decree justice. Let the assembled peoples gather around you. Rule over them from on high. Let the Lord judge the peoples. Judge me, O Lord, according to my righteousness, according to my integrity, O Most High. O righteous God who searches minds and hearts, bring to an end the violence of the wicked and make the righteous secure. My shield is God Most High, who saves the upright in heart. God is a righteous judge, a God who expresses his wrath every day. If he does not relent, he will sharpen his sword. He will bend and string his bow. He has prepared his deadly weapons. He makes ready his flaming arrows. Now, this is this strange sort of dichotomy, really, between the God of wrath and the God of love. And both are true. God is certainly the God of love, but the reason why the cross was necessary was to actually save us from the wrath, from the judgment, from the condemnation that we deserve. And God has accomplished that salvation so that any who turn to Christ and put their faith in him and in what he did on the cross are saved out of the punishment that they deserve. And you see, what David is saying here is that the Lord rules, the Lord reigns, the Lord is the only one who actually has the right to judge, because he is the only one who has never sinned. He is the one who is outside of and beyond sin. And so he is pleading with God to judge righteously, to judge his people righteously. Now, to judge what is right. Now, how do we understand that in terms of what Jesus has done for us? Well, Jesus becomes our righteousness. This is the great thing. So God will judge us not according to our own righteousness, but according to the righteousness of Jesus that has been imputed to us, that has been granted to us. So you see, he judges me, he judges you, he judges every believer in Christ according to Christ's righteousness, not according to our righteousness. That's why there is no condemnation for those that are in Christ Jesus. We don't have to live in a fearful expectation of judgment, because we know we have been saved from the judgment we deserve. And this teaches us to live every day of our lives in this wonderful revelation of the mercy and the grace of God. And he is the Lord from whom we cannot hide. It says in verse 9, O righteous God who searches minds and hearts. So he can search our hearts and know whether we're really trusting him and trusting in his love, trusting in his grace, trusting in his mercy, trusting in what he has done for us. But he can also read the minds and the hearts of the wicked, of those who are opposed to his ways, of those who reject him, of those who are living lives of selfishness and sin and self-centeredness and pride. Nobody can hide from him, but he will do what is just, Julia. He will always do what is just. And what is just is that He rewards the faith of those who believe in Jesus by treating us as he would treat his own son. This is the amazing revelation of his grace. This is the wonderful truth of the gospel, that Jesus can look at me in all my weakness and failure. He can know everything about me, yet he doesn't treat me as I deserve. He treats me as Jesus deserves. And so I can expect day by day the very best from him. I can lay hold of the life that Jesus had, because according to the scripture, I am a co-heir with Christ. So it isn't that God deals with me now as I deserve. He deals with me as Jesus deserves, because he is my Lord, he is my Savior, he is my Master. He is the one in whom I live and move and have my being. He is the one who lives in me by the power of his Spirit. And just as this truth is truth for me, so it's truth for every believer who is listening to me at this moment. And God actually doesn't want to have to deal in wrath with anybody. This is why he impresses upon his disciples, as the Father has sent me, so have I sent you. Go out and make my love known. Go out and make my cross known. And this is why this is why Paul said, I would know nothing amongst you except Jesus Christ and him crucified, because that cross takes us out of judgment into salvation, takes us out of unrighteousness into righteousness, takes us out of punishment into the great reward that we have, the same reward that the Father has given to Jesus.
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0: 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And I'm joined today by Levi and Jane Kemp, whose debut single, Winter Heart, is out now. Jane and Levi, hello and welcome.
1: Hello.
2: Hello.
0: Could you tell our listeners how you came to write this song? I believe it was you, Jane, that wrote the lyrics. Is that right?
2: That is right. Yes, I was processing through and praying for a friend of mine who was going through a troubling time and kind of had hit this point of giving up, I suppose, and feeling like they had just seen too much and were too jaded by life's harsh experiences, that they kind of too jaded by life's difficulties, that they gave themselves up to their vices. And so I was praying for them and thinking about them, and that you could tell in conversation that there was still, well, of course, still hope. There's always still hope. God always has hope for all of us. And yeah. So I wanted to write a song kind of as a letter in a way to them. And then also my prayer for them.
0: Telling them not to give up.
2: Yes.
0: Yeah. Keep going.
2: Keep going. Exactly.
1: Yeah. Absolutely.
0: Wonderful. Yeah. And now, this is your debut single, but you've been about for quite a while, haven't you? You've done lots of tours and in America and over here. You're based in York, but also San Diego, California.
1: Yeah, a bit of a different landscape. Yeah.
0: Can I ask how you two met then in the beginning?
1: Totally. So we met through a mutual friend. I'm was born in England, but I grew up in Mexico, and that's kind of a little bit of our connection over in Southern California.
0: Yeah.
1: I met her through a mutual friend. I was visiting family in England, a friend was attending a Bible college in York, and he introduced me to Jane there. But that's kind of where we met, and then I ended up going back to that Bible college a year later. But yeah.
0: Wow. That's wonderful. Now, you've been together playing together since 2017. Did you start writing together right from the start?
1: Pretty much, yeah. So we kind of both had very different musical backgrounds. Jane's dad was a folk Americana artist, and he played flat picking, kind of that kind of stuff. And then my dad was more a little bit more of like a rock background. And so when we started playing together, it didn't glue right away, but when we started writing a song together, that's when it just flowed immediately.
0: It's funny isn't it, how the connection works like that.
1: Totally, yeah.
0: There's a boring question coming up. I'll sort of figure that, flag this one up for you. Boring question. Which comes first, lyrics or music?
2: Oh, that's a great question. I tend to start with lyrics. I will, again, music is very much, or songwriting is very much an outlet for me and processing through things or even praying through things. I will write down or jot down into my phone little lyrics, or people say something or a phrase or something that kind of stands out to me. And then often,

0: 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Today I'm really excited to be speaking to Marion Osgood. Her book is Jenny Hudson Taylor that I've got here with me, An Adventurous Spirit, Courageous Faith and a Trailblazing Call to China. Hi Marion, thank you so much for joining us today.
1: Hi there.
0: Yeah, no, I really appreciate you coming on and doing this. How long ago did you write the book?
1: It started during lockdown, really, but it overlapped with my previous book. Yeah, sometimes there are holdups with access to some of the material. So, yes, it's been a good 3 years, I'd say.
0: First of all, I mean, who is Jenny Hudson Taylor?
1: Well, she was a missionary. She went to China and she married the man who founded the missionary society that she went with. His name was James Hudson Taylor, and he founded the China Inland Mission because when he first went to China on his own, as it were, he realized that all the missionaries were gathered along the coast, really, in a more westernized atmosphere. And he felt God was giving him a real sense of purpose to reach the millions of Chinese inland, hence the name of the eventual mission, China Inland Mission. Jenny joined up, and yeah, eventually Hudson Taylor's first wife died, and Jenny became his wife. But as she married in maturity, she had a very interesting life in the lead up to that, and she brought experience to the role, which in a sense his first wife didn't. I mean, she was an amazing woman, but she died sadly at a young age. In fact, a lot of my non-RMF friends who've read the book have said there's an element of excitement in the story because the title of the book gives away the end, Jenny Hudson Taylor. I mean, they obviously end up getting married, but the book begins, or quite near the beginning, the first time they meet, Jenny is a 9-year-old child and Hudson Taylor is 20 as a student with 11 years between them. And people have said to me, how on earth are these two going to get together? And then he goes off to China at a time when you weren't really expected to come back again. And people thought, well, that's it. He won't be heard of again. But he does come back, and he comes back with a wife and a toddler, and the wife is pregnant. So again, people have said, how is this going to happen? How is she going to end up being married to him? So apparently, I mean, those of us that are familiar with Hudson Taylor, have read his biographies, know all about RMF, know the end from the beginning. But a lot of people have said to me that there's quite an element of excitement. How on earth are these two going to get together?
0: Yeah.
1: How on earth is this going to work out?
0: Yeah, well, so it sounds a really exciting bit, like a romantic novel as well.
1: Yes, and it certainly is. Hudson Taylor was a great romantic. He was very emotional, really, as well as many other qualities. He loved his children, and he was very romantic, actually, with both his wives. In fact, there has been a slight emphasis in the fact that his marriage to Jenny was more prosaic, more businesslike. But in fact, that wasn't so, if you read their letters. So it's a romantic story,
0: yeah,
1: without doubt.
0: The China Inland Mission, that's what became OMF International, isn't it?
1: Yes, that's right. Because in the 1950s, when the communists arrived, all the missionaries had to leave China. And they began to filter out in Southeast Asia where the Chinese population were. So in the Philippines, Indonesia, the Southeast Peninsula, Vietnam, they because the missionaries already had the languages, they had Mandarin, so they reached out to the Chinese throughout Southeast Asia, and they called it Overseas Missionary Fellowship,
0: Because we have a local link here to Hudson Taylor, because we're in Dewsbury, West Yorkshire, because he was born in Barnsley, wasn't he?
1: He was indeed. Yeah. And there are plaques on the wall around there in Chinese, I believe.
0: Yeah.
1: I do know Barnsley very well. I had a friend there. But when I was visiting there, I don't think they thought too much of Hudson Taylor. But I believe recently a local society has got a lot of blue plaques. Are they blue? I don't know.
0: Yeah. I think there is a proper, there's a proper history trail now.
1: And
0: that's good, yeah.
1: Yes. And I've got, as the archivist for RMF, I've got contacts on my collection of emails with people up there, and they've helped me with questions and
0: Yeah, and talking about your role as an archivist for OMF International, I mean, what exactly? Well, I mean, you've explained a little bit, but what exactly is that role? And then, and also, I think that ties into the question that I've got here about why you decided to write a book about Jenny Hudson Taylor.
1: Yes. Well, I look after the archives, really, all the historical documents, photos, magazines, all the records. And I mean, my role is roughly divided into two. I spend a lot of time looking after things, labeling, documenting, but I spend about half my time answering email inquiries. People email OMF and ask questions such as, can you tell me about my great-great-aunt who was a missionary in China 100 years ago?
0: All right.
1: Very interesting question, and I enjoy researching and giving them the answer. As regards Jenny Hudson Taylor, I just felt there was a Jenny Hudson Taylor gap on the bookshelves, because I also look after the collection of books, the library, and nobody had written her biography.
0: All right, yeah, I was going to say nobody's written anything about her before then, no.
1: No, other than she's appeared in a couple of compilations, because sometimes people think women aren't important enough to have a whole book written about them. So they get pushed into compilations and the women, what the women contributed to the mission, this kind of thing, which as a feminist, I find a little bit demeaning. So I felt, and because she was so incredibly brave and adventurous, I felt she deserved her own book. And she was married to Hudson Taylor for three times as long as the first wife, and yeah, she brought experience to the role as well. So, and also they were often separated. They were often opposite sides of the globe. One or other of them was in China and the other one was at home. So there were there's a lot of correspondence. There are no letters really between Hudson and Maria because they were always together. So that made a huge difference. It's a mine of information, Hudson and Jenny's letters.
0: All right, yeah, so they've survived, yeah, the letters.
1: They have, although the next generation did redact some of the material that they considered to be a bit too intimate, which to my mind proves how romantic their relationship was.
0: Yeah.
1: Sort of thing we wouldn't do nowadays, cut stuff out of valuable documents because we don't approve.
0: Yeah, I mean, I do love, I'm reading a book at the moment called Code Breaking Sisters on a completely different subject, but I love it's just the fact that there's loads of these two sisters during World War II. I mean, I love their, just reading, has in the book, reading their letters back to their mum and other family members. I love doing that, reading people's letters from back in history. It's really nice, really fascinating. Because obviously, you know, these days we don't really write letters much. So, yeah.
1: Yes, I don't know what's going to happen. Yes, certainly it was a mine of information, and that way you can get inside their thoughts and their reactions. And so the book I've written is quite reflective on Jenny, what she thought about situations, how she reacted to them. It's all there because it was in her letters. So, yeah.
0: Are you able to tell us just a little bit about her early life? What was that was like? I mean, obviously you said that she did actually meet James Hudson Taylor when she was nine, you said.
1: Yes.
0: Yeah.
1: He came to London to be a medical student. He never actually complete. He never actually qualified as a doctor. He got a surgical qualification. But when he was a student, he also preached at some of the churches in London. And Jenny came from a strong Christian family. They were actually Baptists, went to a huge Baptist church in London called Regent's Park Baptist Chapel. And so he was entertained for meals by her parents. And straight away, he responded positively to the children. She was the oldest of four children. And she remembered him. And he shared things about China. He was hoping to go to China then. And it impressed her mind even then. And eventually, she was educated at home. But eventually she went to college, which, as you can imagine, is extremely unusual for Victorian young ladies. There weren't too many colleges. This was a teacher training college in London, especially for women, and they tended to be women from the middle and upper classes in order to be primary school teachers, because the law had just been passed that all children of primary school age had to go to school, which made a big, big difference. And there was a certain overseas emphasis as well. It had a Christian foundation. And so she was amazingly equipped even before she knew what she was going to do. Yeah. And then she went out to China with Hudson Taylor's first team.
0: Right.
1: After China Inland Mission was founded, a draft of about 20 missionaries went out all together in one boat. And she was one of them. And at that point, she looked up to Mr. and Mrs. Taylor. She kind of idolized them, really. They were almost like parents to her. So again, the thought of her being married to Hudson Taylor is really quite strange. And of course, at the time, it was unknown to them, to Hudson and Jenny themselves. I mean, they'd never have dreamt that they would have ended up married. So we get a kind of a hint of what will happen.
0: Yeah.
1: And so then she founded two schools. Well, as a single woman in China, she founded two schools.

0: 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Today I'm really excited to be speaking to Marion Osgood. Her book is Jenny Hudson Taylor that I've got here with me. An adventurous spirit, courageous faith, and a trailblazing call to China. Yeah, that's what I was going to ask you about. What was her work in China? So she founded two schools in China. I mean, obviously I don't want to spoil everything in the book about what she was doing in China and everything else about her story. But did she live a fairly lengthy life in terms of age?
1: Not by today's standards. She died at about 60. And in fact, she died a year before Hudson Taylor, sadly, in a way. And much to everybody's surprise.
0: I mean, without giving, you know, so much away, because obviously I want people to read the book. I mean, what other things was her missionary work in China, or what was her life like over there?
1: Well, there was one point at which, when they were both home, at which they were confronted with the news that the great northern Chinese famine was taking place, possibly at that point the biggest famine that the world had ever known. Devastating, millions died. But the missionaries that were there on the spot were beginning to organise things. In fact, governments organised things as well. The British government sent out workers and money and what have you. But Hudson and Jenny were frustrated that they were at home and they weren't out there. They wanted to do something. Hudson was not that well at the time. He often suffered from ill health. And also, he was weighed down with the organisation of the China Mainland Mission at home. And he realised that Jenny was in a far better position to go, believe it or not. So, I mean, it seems quite strange for what we would do today. But he actually asked Jenny if she would be willing to go on her own and lead a small team of women to the centre of the famine. And what was required was orphanages for the children. A lot of children were being orphaned. And the missionaries that were on the ground there, the Anglican missionaries and the Baptist missionaries, were saying, we need a woman who's in good at Mandarin, who's in good standing with the other societies, who loves the people there, to come out and organise orphanages for the orphans of the famine. So she said yes, basically. Off she went on her own. And at that point, she went further into inland China, even than Hudson Taylor had gone. She went further than any other Western woman had ever been before, into inland China. That was in the Shanxi province, as it was called then, in the north. And she saw terrible things, but obviously she lived to tell the tale. As with all famines, there is always food available, but at a grossly inflated price. But obviously that was available for the workers. So that really made her very remarkable in my eyes, I would say.
0: Yeah. Thankfully, there is a book out about her now, because it sounds an incredible story, and obviously incredible woman as well. So it's great that, you know, we have this book now that you've written for us to read more about her story. I mean, what would you say that you personally have learned most from her story, from reading about Jenny?
1: I would say I'm aware of my limitations, really, and the fact that God doesn't expect all of us to do the same, really. I mean, just the thing about having babies for the women in Victorian times in China, with no hospitals, no medical support. I mean, Hudson Taylor knew how to deliver babies, but I'm not sure whether I could face that, really. And she did have a very bad time in there. She almost died in childbirth in China. She had two children when she got home. Yes, and all sorts of things. I think, well, would I really be brave enough to face that? And so, I mean, God doesn't expect us all to do the same thing. He just expects us to be faithful in what he asks us to do, not in what he asks other people to do. And he knows what we're capable of. I mean, obviously he stretches us at times, but yes, I think that's what I've been aware of in writing the book. And he doesn't ask more of us than he knows we can give, really. She was very remarkable.
0: Yeah. What is the work of OMF International today?
1: Right. Well, they're still traditional missionary organisations. They do send people abroad, short term, longer term. But the mission field is very much coming to our doorstep. And OMF is right up there at acknowledging this. That, I mean, it's a bit of a cliche, but you no longer have to cross the seas. You just have to cross the road. And the mission field is there. And particularly for Chinese speakers. And we've seen a lot of people arrive from Hong Kong. And OMF and particularly returnees as well, because the challenge very often for the Chinese, if they've come as students, is to go home and face a very different lifestyle and set of circumstances there, and especially if they've become Christians. So the returnee focus, as they call it, is very, very important with OMF. They train people to work in this country. And to that end, they are moving from Kent to Manchester, and the headquarters of OMF will be in Manchester.
0: All right.
1: From a year or so's time, for all sorts of reasons. The Chinese community is very strong in Manchester. The churches are. You would maybe know more about that than I do.
0: Yeah, we do. I mean, we do have a Chinese church in Leeds, for example, as well. Not far from us. Yeah. So yeah.
1: Yes. Yeah, and there's plenty to do for OMF in this country as well as in Southeast Asia.
0: Yeah.
1: They're very much, as regards going abroad, they very much support professional roles where you I mean, we used to call it tent making, didn't we, where you have a qualification and you're able to use that in another country to serve the people whilst also being relevant from a Christian point of view.
0: So, Marion, also you volunteer at a food bank as well.
1: Yes, that's not a very big role now. I don't work at a centre. I just do a small job.
0: It's an important job, yeah.
1: Online. Well, when I retired from a background in church work, my husband, and nursing, I wanted to do a range of things. I wanted to work inside the church, outside. I wanted something to keep my brain active, something to keep my body active, and I wanted something to fulfill the missionary interest in my heart as well, which is where OMF came in. But the service outside the church in the community, I suppose that was food bank. And yes, I've worked with food bank for many years now, but since lockdown, I suppose I've had a smaller online role. So it's not too big a thing.
0: Also, would you tell us briefly about your other books as well? Call the Desert Midwife and Whatever Happened to Kathy Kay?
1: Kay,
0: yes. Yeah.
1: Yes. Kathy Kay was a household name in some Christian circles back in the 80s and 90s, so a bit historic now. Sadly, she died at quite a young age, but she felt very strongly, well, she was a biblical feminist, felt very strongly that the role of women weren't given high enough profile, enough of a role. It was before women were ordained in the Anglican ministry. And also, interestingly, she felt very strongly that single women were marginalised. You know, if you got married, you ran a house group, the single women didn't have that opportunity. I mean, it is different now, but she spoke and wrote particularly on those issues. She spoke at Spring Harvest and to student Christian unions. Yeah, she was quite prominent in that area of things, but she was quite a complex person as well. I found her quite interesting. Although she spoke on behalf of single women, she was longing to get married. It was all quite interesting, complicated. But that was published some time ago. And more recently, I've written Call the Desert Midwife, about a lady that most people wouldn't know, a Syrian Christian lady who came to the West, came to London to train as a midwife. And then instead of staying, which might have been tempting for some, she went back basically to the desert and she practiced as a midwife in a very remote region of the United Arab Emirates. So not in Dubai or Abu Dhabi, but in a remote northern region of the United Arab Emirates. And for 10 years, she delivered babies in a tent, believe it or not. She lived in one tent. She lived in one bit of the tent and she delivered babies in the other. She then transferred to containers. She had a container home. So she was a very unusual lady, but had a strong missionary heart, a strong love for the Arab Muslim women. Spoke their language, of course, being Syrian. Looked very much like them in many ways, but yeah, and actually she is still alive. She's well into her 90s, but yes. So no, I found that very compelling as well. I met her.
0: I was going to ask you, did you meet her? Yeah.
1: Yes, in the Emirates, and just thought this is too good to miss. I thought, yes, the story needed writing.
0: Yeah, it looks really, really interesting. Yeah, so I haven't got it up on me, but what's your website again?
1: It's just marionosgood.com.
0: Yeah, marionosgood.com. So people can find...
1: All one word, yeah.
0: Yeah. Yeah, people can find all your books on there, can't they? Oh, they can see about them anyway.
1: And I think the first two are still available on Amazon, I believe. I've got a few at home that if people want to get in touch with me, via the website, I can send some.
0: Have you got anything else on your mind in terms of writing any more books?
1: Possibly. I'd like to get this one out. Yeah. I don't enjoy the promotional side of things, really. I love the writing and I love the research, actually. I do enjoy the research. Maybe there's something in the pipeline. Who knows?
0: Yeah. Well, so the book is Jenny Hudson Taylor, An Adventurous Spirit, Courageous Faith and a Trailblazing Call to China. It's by Marion Osgood. And do check out. It's, of course, published by Authentic Media. I really encourage you to get a hold of that and read that. And you can check out Marion's other two books as well. So, Marion, thank you very much for speaking to us.
1: I believe they can buy the books at any bookshop. They can order it at any bookshop, preferably a Christian bookshop, of course.
0: Yeah, all right. Yeah, no, that's great. That's really good. So, is there anything else, Marion? Have we covered everything?
1: No, thank you very much for your time.
0: Yeah, no, I really appreciate you coming on. It's been really interesting to hear about the book and everything. So, thank you very much. It sounds fascinating, the role of being archivist of OMF International. It sounds really interesting.
1: It has been very interesting, yes.
0: Yeah. Mm. Well, thank you very much, Marion. Thank you so much.
1: Thank you. Thank you.

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Good morning. You're listening to Branch FM, and this is Wendy. The month is now May, and sadly, we've got some more scams for you today. This last month, the month of April, I've been speaking to a lot of people about scams, and people have been coming back to me all the time to say, I've been scammed, and the most popular scam is the one where your daughter or your son contacts you by text message and tells you that they've lost their phone, they've lost their wallet, whatever it is, they've got no money. Can you please put some money into my account so that I can buy a new phone and be able to contact you? Now, this is happening time and time again. It is an old scam, but it is happening. So watch out for that. One lady she read what the text message said, and then she sent one back to say that her son was in New Zealand and there was no way at all that he would be asking her for money. So just be careful, just beware. Now, would your child actually ring you up and say, put some money in my account and put it in now because I'm absolutely desperate? I don't think so. I think maybe they will probably ring you up and explain the situation if they are in such a situation. So do watch out for these scams. All they're wanting to do is just to get money off you, nothing else. Now, there is another scam that apparently is a new scam, and it's about calls and texts to watch out for. And it's much more likely that you will respond to a text message from a familiar number. But these scammers, they can get your number and they can change the numbers. There's things that they can do that you would not even imagine. And fraudsters can often use software to change the number displayed on your phone when they call you. And that's known as spoofing. It doesn't make much difference to us, does it? It's still a scam. And that's using trusted numbers such as those of your bank or a local number, which makes their call appear to be genuine. So number spoofing can be a useful tool for scammers, and that's why various efforts have been made to try and stop it. At the end of last year, the government, alongside some of the biggest mobile networks, announced that call tracing technology will block foreign cell centres from spoofing UK numbers within the next year. An AI, which is artificial intelligence, will also be used to help identify and block suspicious calls and texts. But sadly, fraudsters are masters at finding loopholes or exploiting weaknesses. So there is a lot of different scams that are going on. There's a car finance and insurance scam call, and this is about drivers who were missold car finance are now due to compensation. So this is a rogue car finance finance claim, and it's a rogue car finance claim firm, and they're popping up all over the place. And what they're claiming is that they can help you get your money back. I've previously warned you that some firms aren't upfront about their fees. So reports on Who Called Me describe receiving calls from a most likely spoofed, and it's Cardiff-based, landline number about missold car insurance claims, with some reporting that they've been called every day in the week. One person reported that they'd been called about missold car insurance despite having never made a claim. And another was sent a text with a link to follow to submit their personal details during the call. So do beware about that. And then there is another new scam. Well, it's fairly new, and it's the loft insulation scam. And several calls from a spoofed Hungerford-based landline number attempt to peddle loft insulation to recipients. Reports on Who Called Me detail being asked if they had fiberglass insulation installed under the government scheme, and then being told
that fiberglass insulation causes damp and condensation. One person said they were told there was damp in their loft, and others claim they were also called by an energy advisor using this number from a Hungerford-based landline. So beware of this loft insulation scam. You know, maybe the government, you did have it installed under a government scheme, but it would be the government that would contact you to tell you that the fiberglass is no good, if it wasn't any good. But this is just a spoof. You know, this is just a scam to get you to allow these people to come into your home, maybe not even do anything with the fiberglass, but pretend to do things with it, to remove it and put new in and get your money and then go on their way. So be careful about that. Then there's a new Tesco mobile scam. And it calls from a spoofed Manchester landline this time, and UK-based mobile numbers claim to be from Tesco Mobile. And one person reported that the caller said there had been systematic errors on their Tesco account and that their SIM was about to be blocked. Another reported that the caller said their account would be charged twice. And again, on Who Called Me, someone has reported that this is their number being spoofed and it's not them calling. So watch out for this, for people that pretend to be Tesco's. And if you're in any doubt at all, just ring Tesco's up. They will be delighted to hear from you, I'm sure. And they will be able to put you right on whether it's them that's ringing or whether it's just simply a scam. But it's all right, simply a scam if it's you that's been scammed. So do be careful, because these scammers, all they're wanting is money. They don't want anything else. They're not interested in anything else. Only money. And of course, then they want your details. And if they get your details, they can even sell your details on to other people that are waiting in the background to scam you. So do be careful about that. And then Google, this is another scam. There's a Google new login text, and a scam text message impersonating Google is sent from a spoof UK-based mobile number and says there has been a login attempt to your account from Chicago. So watch that, Chicago indeed. It gives you a UK-based number to call to secure your account, which will probably put you through to a scammer. The aim will be to get you to reveal your personal data. So be careful there. Now, I've got four ways here to avoid number spoofing scams. This is very key information. So number one is double check out of the blue calls and texts. Instead of responding to any requests for information or payment details, log into your account and verify the information that way. Secondly, don't give away financial or sensitive information over the phone or via a link followed from a text message. Just be careful. Number three, use a website to search for a number, such as Who Called Me. That's just Who Called Me. Get onto that website and put the number in, and they will be able to tell you, hopefully, who has called you, and they will be able to verify that call. And fourthly, consider installing a call blocker for nuisance calls. You can often do that if you go into your supplier's account, and there'll be a little box that you can tick which will say call blocker or nuisance calls, and if you tick them on your account, then they will stop or they will block calls that they believe are nuisance calls. Now, reporting number spoofing scams, how do we go about that? Well, you can report scam texts by forwarding them to 7726. That's all you do, forward them to 7726. And if you receive a suspicious call on an iPhone, you can report it to your provider by texting the word just call, C-A-L-L, followed by the phone number
7726. If you have an Android phone, text the word call to 7726. You'll then receive a message asking you for the scam number. For scam calls received on WhatsApp, open the WhatsApp chat with the dodgy phone number and tap block. You can report the contact by tapping report contact and block. Now, if you've lost money or spotted an unauthorized transaction on your account, contact your bank immediately. Immediately, don't wait. Just go pick up your banker's card, and on the back of your banker's card, there's a telephone number there that you can ring. Ring that bank immediately. And scams can also be reported to Report Fraud. Simply report fraud or by calling the police on 101. And you can also

And I think let's just mention one or two of the favourite scams that really have been going on a long, long time. One of them is the romance scam, and I'm sure we've all heard about this. And that's where you meet someone on the internet, and then eventually they do ask you for money. You give them money, and off they go. I mean, in some cases, people have lost vast amounts of money. One lady lost £77,000 to one of these romance scams. So do be careful. If you get lonely and you do decide you're going to go on the internet and make friends, make sure that what you're doing, that the person that you're speaking to, is going to be a good friend and not someone that's going to rob you or scam you or take your money. So do be careful with that. So that is the romance scam. And there's also a rise of fake days out on social media. So we're warning social media users about a growing trend for fake days out, from Buckingham Palace markets to hot air balloon festivals. Scammers are using AI images and videos to lure visitors to attractions that don't even exist. And travel experts have investigated this, and they do explain about it on how to identify fake or AI generated social media posts, plus tips to buy event tickets safely. So if you want to know if someone sends you an email to say there's a day out going on, you know, the price is reduced, which it usually is, from so-and-so to so-and-so, and you'll be thinking, oh, that's a good reduction, I would like to go to a market or Buckingham Palace or wherever. But scammers will take that money, and there will not even be a vacancy. Well, not even a vacancy. There will not even be a fake day. Well, there won't be a day out at all, because it will be fake. So it will be fake. So do be careful about that, especially now the sun's shining. We want to go out, don't we? We want to go to different places, maybe take our families. And these people advise you, these scammers advise you, why not take the whole family with you? They'll even give you a reduced rate. So do be careful. Do make sure. And like I said, it's long. I'll just say it again, that this is what travel experts have investigated, and this is where they explain it. What they ask you to do is to put into your computer how to identify fake or AI-generated social media posts. And they'll give you other tips about events, buying tickets for events and things like that. So you've got to protect yourself. So how to identify fake or AI-generated social media posts. If you go on to that, you will most definitely get some information there. And so, sadly, scams are still going on. And, we're getting a lot of new scams in all the time. And so do be careful, whatever it is. If you're on the internet, if you get an email, or if you get a text message, you know, there's a lot of things that are going on that you wouldn't even think about. So, of course, when you click on to a website that says click on to this website for information regarding whatever it is, then the problem is you pick up a virus. I did that. I clicked onto a website, picked up a virus, and my phone was going haywire all night. It was ringing all night long. And in the end, I had to go down to the phone shop. And he said to me, you've clicked onto one of these sites, and now you've got a virus. And he took it off, thankfully. Praise the Lord for him. He took it all off, and my phone was okay. But what he did say to me is, do not, under any circumstances, click onto a website if you're in any doubt at all. And the thing was, I did click onto a website, and then in order to try and get rid of all this information that kept coming onto my phone and blocking my phone, another little website popped up to say, do you want to get rid of all the over information that you've got on your phone? If you do, simply click on here, which I did,

And when I clicked on there, I continued to get more and more and more information so that my phone was just unbelievable. It was clicking up information all the way from home for 4 miles to the phone shop, and it never stopped. But like I said, they did sort it out. So if you are in any trouble, just go back to where you bought the phone from, and there'll be someone there, a nice man, young man or a young woman that can do it for you. So, it's very important that we do share these scams with other people. So if you've learned anything this morning that you didn't know before, just go and have a cup of tea with your neighbor and just say, have you heard about this scam? Have you heard about that? Because more and more scams are going on all the time. The scammers are trying to work out things even at this moment that we're speaking. So do be careful and do what we always say on this program. If an offer or an email or a text message seems too good to be true, even a phone call, or maybe someone comes to the door and says, I want to do your insulation because your insulation that you've got in is rubbish and they've not even been up to have a look, just be careful. Just sit down, have that cup of tea, and think about it. Then, if you're still in any doubts, maybe you'll go next door and speak to your neighbour, or maybe you'll ring a member of your family up or one of your friends up and say, have you heard about such and such? And if they say, well, I don't know about that, ask them, do you think it's a scam? And between you could probably work it out that if it's too good to be true, it could be a scam. And the other thing you can do while you're having this cup of tea is pick your phone up. If it's something that's maybe come from your bank or come from a utility organization or like insurance and things like that, ring that company up and ask them, is this you or is it a scam? And 9 times out of 10, they will say it's a scam. It's nothing to do with us. And we have had scams from Amazon. And if you ring Amazon up, they're very keen to get your phone calls. They're very keen to talk to you. And they are just as keen to put your mind at rest. So please do be careful over this coming month because now the holiday season is coming and these scammers want to go on holiday, and so they need extra money. So do be careful. If it's too good to be true, then it's too good to be true. And just remember that as you sit down, have that cup of tea and think about it. See you next month. Bye.

0: 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Today I'm really excited to be speaking to Shepherd Panny. It's really great to speak to you. And your book, published from Authentic Media, is Never Beyond Hope, the extraordinary story of a drug mule who found Christ. This is with also Jemima Wright as well. When did you write the book?
1: So we started to write the book in 2023.
0: So it's about your story, and I just wondered if you could start just telling me a little bit about your early life, first of all, if that's okay, and where were you born, what was your upbringing like?
1: Firstly, I just want to greet everyone that is listening to Branch FM. You're speaking to Shepherd Panny from all the way to South Africa. Such an honor and a privilege to be here in this radio station to share about my journey, my story, my upbringing. I grew up in a township in South Africa, in a township called Ilitha Park. That's where I grew up. I was raised by both my parents, my mother and father. We are five siblings, but I was the child in their marriage, me and my brother. Growing up in Ilitha Park, Ilitha Park is a suburb in South Africa that was catered for people that were working for the government. So my father worked for the government, so he was able to buy a house in that area of Ilitha Park. I grew up around nurses and doctors and teachers. That's where they stayed. So my childhood, actually, it was quite okay at home, having both of my parents. I think the only struggle that I had growing up as a child was due to the fact that I struggled to read and to write.
0: Yeah, that's what I was going to ask you about. Yeah, about being at school. Yeah,
1: that's the only thing that actually was a bit of a frustration, if I would say, or something that actually was a limitation, if I can put it also in my upbringing as a child, as a young boy in Ilitha Park. So going to school, always dreaded going to school. I was never happy to go to school. I never liked school. Although my parents, they really worked very hard, especially my father, to provide for us. I had all the good clothes, uniform, basically. All the basic necessities, I had them. But just the area of not knowing how to read and write, I think that's was part of the area that really broke my self-esteem. I had no hope for the future. I had dreams. I wanted to become a social worker, but I knew that I could not pursue that because of the struggle that I had of not knowing how to read and write. Back then, I never understood why, but I only blamed that situation on God. I had a feeling in my heart, a sense of like, why, if God exists, why God has made me to be like this, why I could not read like the other children. And I remember growing up, I would always, when I meet new people, I'll always test them if they could read. For some strange reason, I found myself doing that. Eventually, I think after five attempts, I decided, no, let me not do this thing, because eventually people, they can read. I'm the only person who can read. So that broke me. I went to primary school. I finished primary school. I don't know how I was pushed into the next grade. I don't know even why the teachers, they never even took note that I could not read. But I remember one day, which I thought that day maybe I would find some help, where I was in a class and the teacher asked us to stand up to read. And as the people were reading and it was going to be my turn, I sort of like froze. And I ran out of the class. I went straight home. I was so broken that day, that morning. It was the baddest morning of my life. I arrived at home. My mother asked, why was I at home so early? I lied to her. I said, the teacher hit me. Yeah, so eventually my mother wanted to go to the school. But I knew deep down that was not the case. The case was that the teacher asked me to read. So on that day, I made a decision that if I go to high school, in high school, I'll make sure that I just don't go to school. I'll bunk school. Yes, it happened. I went to high school. High school, that's when now I started drinking, started smoking, started hanging around with other peers who were also not obeying the school's laws. So eventually I dropped out of school at grade 10. Then I started going to work. But still, while I was working at the age of 17 years old, I still felt pain, you know, that this is not where I wanted to be. My peers are at school. I'm working. I'm young. And I don't want to work. I want to get education. I want to be educated. I used to, when I'm off, I remember another incident when I was off. I went to visit a library. I walked around the library, you know, just seeing people reading, you know. I just felt like also I should sit there, you know. But yeah, life carried on. Fast forward around 2011, that is when I started now the drinking and committing crime. I lost my work, went into deeper into crime now because I was unemployed, started robbing people. And then after that, eventually started dealing in drugs. A friend of mine introduced me to drug trafficking. I went on my first trip to Brazil, to Sao Paulo. I was very young. I think I was around the age of 20. The trip was successful. I came back. I blew the money, obviously, on alcohol and women. Then I went back to the same position I was, you know, unemployed and feeling frustrated and miserable, hopeless. And then during that time, I also, I was telling myself, now this time around, I'm done. I need to commit suicide. I need to take my life. I attempted to commit suicide, but by the grace of God, my young brother came to my rescue. He found me laying there with foam. I woke up the next day in hospital. I went to see the social worker. Yes, I spoke to the social worker, but I was just broken and miserable. The next day, my sister invited me to a church, the Ark of Glory Church. It was a crusade. I went there, and then they called an altar call. I went in front to receive Christ. I didn't know anything about God. I didn't know anything about the Bible, about Christ, but I just went in front because I was just needed help. You know, I would be lying if I knew everything. I can't even remember what was the message. I was just coming from this traumatic experience of wanting to commit suicide. So I just wanted to also please my sister to be there. But I went up, the preacher prayed, and then on that day, when I came back, I decided that, you know what, I think let me try to go to church maybe, because I felt good after that prayer. I was like, let me go to church. I'm just going to go to church now. When I was deciding that in my heart, I think on a Monday, I got a call from the guys that I did the trip for drug trafficking. They called me back again just when I was deciding that I wanted to change my life. They said there's a trip and there was a promise of a higher price. Then I prayed to God, you know. There was a cell group, the church that I attended on the crusade, they had a cell group, went to the cell group. And then during that time, I just made a commitment in my heart to say to God that if I go, if he allows me to go on this trip and come back, I will definitely come back and serve him, because I needed the money. My father passed away. I was the only eldest son. My younger brother was still in school and my mother was alone. So I had all those excuses in my mind that if I go to this trip, then I will go and look after my family and start to go to church. But I believe God had another plan, because when I went to the trip to Brazil, I didn't even feel like as before. I was just needing God in my heart, you know. I was not into that trip, you know. So fast forward, I came back. I was arrested in OR Tambo, Johannesburg, with the drugs that I smuggled through swallowing them into the stomach. That's how we were doing. So I got arrested. I got caught with the drugs in my stomach. I went to prison. And then in prison, that's when I think on my first Saturday, there was a gentleman who normally comes to prison to preach to the inmates. and his name was Sabelo. So he came on this Saturday to preach, and he was preaching and speaking about how much God loves us and how much God wants to forgive us. And he was preaching on the scripture that is found in the book of Isaiah 43 verse 18 that says, "Forget the former things, do not dwell on the past. See, I am doing a new thing." So just on that, when he was preaching, telling us that God wants to forgive us, he called an altar call. I went in front for the first time in my life. I cried. I've never cried like that. But I cried so hard because I felt like I had so many sins that I've committed in my life, and I needed God's forgiveness. So I cried, and the brother prayed for me. He said, "Brother, do not worry. God has forgiven you of all your sins." And then I went back to my cell. I felt so good.

0: 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Today I'm really excited to be speaking to Shepherd Panny. Really great to speak to you. And your book, published from Authentic Media, is Never Beyond Hope, the extraordinary story of a drug mule who found Christ. This is with also Jemima Wright as well.
1: During the week, there was a man who came to distribute Bibles. He had a small Gideon Bible that he was handing out to the inmates. Now, in prison, we normally sit against a wall, and when people come in the prison, you see them, and the other inmates will stand around the wall, and you see the person in the gate there in front. So this gentleman was standing in front, and for me to get to him, other inmates would see me to go, they would have to see me when I'm going and approaching him to get the Bible. So in prison, obviously, you have to be tough. I had this persona that I've put on that I'm tough, you know, so that I can protect myself. But I had a voice in my heart, man, that said, you know what, go take that Bible. No matter what the guys are going to say, just go take the Bible. I went and grabbed the Bible, although I could not read it, but I took the Bible. I went to my cell. Next Saturday came, Sabelo came, he preached again. But this time around, he was preaching about Peter and John in the book of Acts, chapter 4. He spoke about how Peter was bold enough to stand and address the Sadducees, you know. And the Bible says that he was filled with the Spirit, and the Bible says that the people, the Sadducees and the Pharisees, they were surprised that where did he get such boldness since he was unlearned. So Sabelo was preaching and telling us that, you know what, the power of the Holy Spirit can give you boldness, can give you so much power. You know, he spoke a lot of things, but I was more interested in his message. I was interested in this person of the Holy Spirit. I never knew that the Holy Spirit was a person back then, but I was like, I need this power. I need this power. So I went back to my cell. I spoke to God. Normally we prayed in the toilet. So I went to the toilet and I prayed a simple prayer. I said to God, Lord God, if you really exist, I can't read. And Sabelo said that the only way we can know you is through the Bible. So help me to read the Bible so I can know you if you exist. So during that moment, because of I'm coming from a background where my father, he never, in my home, we never believed in God. We don't come from a religious background. My father, he worshipped ancestors, and he had muti. He believed in muti. So I also had muti. It's a belt that you put here for protection. So I had faith in that belt. I believed in that belt. But in that moment, I felt a small, still voice that said, the way that you had faith in that belt, put that same trust in me, the God that made the mountain. So from there, I took the step and started believing in God. And I took the Bible, I took a dictionary. Yes, I didn't know how to reach, I knew only a few words, but I would take the dictionary and read the Bible and take the words that I don't understand, you know, and read them through the Bible. But I was so blessed reading the story of Jesus. I remember the time where he was crucified. I cried because I never knew there was a man that was like Jesus. I only read about this good man was doing miracles, feeding people, loving people, and then they crucify him. So I cried sitting in my cell, in my bed. I just cried, like, how come? I remembered myself when I was a child, I always felt like I wish in the world people would be good. So now for the first time, I saw a good man like this, reading about him, and they killed him. So that made me to cry. I didn't know that that time that God was busy working in my heart while I was crying. Yeah, man, I had beautiful moments reading the Bible because I never knew anyone in that prison where I was at in Johannesburg. It was far from home. So the Bible and just going to get my food and reading the Bible was what I did. So I built that relationship with my Bible and prayer. Then I was creating to grow more in my faith and sharing faith with other inmates. And now I started teaching myself, and I went to school I studied theology inside prison. I went to a Christian section. Then I started developing more skills now, even to read, even to preach. And then, yeah, man, God started to use me in a ways that I never thought that God would ever use me inside prison. And then I shared my story with other inmates and shared the gospel with them. I came out 2017, I came out, and I on my first week, I met a guy who gave me a flyer, a pamphlet. This pamphlet, it was for an organization that is called the Message Trust. It was from the UK, so they were helping ex-offenders. I took that pamphlet. I went to this organization, the Message Trust. I shared to them my story. They welcomed me. They prayed for me. And then they helped me with reintegration to society. And then my journey started there. I started working with them. They had a coffee shop, their discipleship courses. I grew so much working with the Message up until I went and worked in other companies, still preaching the gospel, started my own coffee business called Melusi Coffee, which is to help give employment to other young boys in the townships. Because I think during that time I was unemployed, I saw that the only reason that crime is increasing in South Africa is because of the unemployment. And some of these boys were unemployed. They are coming from homes that are dysfunctional. And others also, they left school because maybe they can't read, or maybe because of there's no money to go to school. So I started the business so that I can be able to use the business as a vehicle for ministry, for discipleship, but also creating work for opportunities for them. And also to share my story to them, to say, you know what? It is better to be alive and still have hope. There's still hope. So, yeah, that's my story in a nutshell. So the book came through because of the relationships that I've built through the Message Trust and people that believed in me and believed in my story. I never thought that my story would be in the book. I remember in prison, I used to listen to radio was my main thing. Especially Christian radio stations, I listen to them. And then I will always hear stories of how God has helped people. I read the book of this gentleman, also Nick Wojcicki, Nick Wojcicki from Australia. He didn't have arms. So I saw his faith and his courage, and I was inspired. So I thank God that my story, which is the story of Jesus Christ, because I believe the book is still the story of Jesus Christ. Jesus Christ is still alive, and Jesus Christ, he still heals people. He still restores people. So that story is not my story, actually. It's the story of the man of Nazareth who still transforms people, who still helps people, because if it wasn't for the light of God's love, you know, the Bible says in the book of Corinthians that the God of this age has blinded the minds of the unbelievers, that they will not see the glory of the light of the image of Christ, who is the image of the living God. So the light that came and shone into my life, it was that light that has made me to have such hope and faith in God, even up today, that no matter what's going on in my life, you know, but as long as I have Christ in me, I know that all things are possible. You know, I'm content with God. You know, I'm happy with him. I don't need anything else. You know, as long as I'm found in Christ and he's in me, he's the source of all peace, you know, and he's, and in his presence, there are, there is joy and his pleasures forevermore. Yeah.
0: So the book is called Never Beyond Hope, the extraordinary story of a drug mule who found Christ. It's by Shepherd Panny, and it's published by Authentic Media. Well, thanks, Shepherd. I didn't have to say much. You just shared your story there. That was brilliant. I encourage people to get the book. It's been great to see you, great to meet you, and amazing to hear your story. So thank you so much for coming on today.
1: Yes, thank you so much, my brother. I really appreciate this opportunity. It's such a pleasure to be co-laborers together in sharing these stories, you know, of what Jesus Christ still does and still do each and every day of our lives. and bringing hope to people. You know, there is hope in Christ. You know, whoever is listening, wherever they are, in their car, in their homes, in prison, hospital, you know, just look to God, look to Christ. You know, believe Him. He is alive. He is real. I've seen Him in my life. Yes.

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1: One of the things I appreciate about the character of Daniel in the Bible is that he was a fairly ordinary guy, yet God used him in a powerful way. On the one hand, Daniel had a lot going for him, talent, status, good looks, but on the other, he found himself in the midst of a terrible situation, sent into exile in Babylon, so far away from his home. Yet in time we find Daniel in the royal palace making such an impression on the king that the whole direction of a nation is changed. Daniel wasn't a prophet or a pastor. We don't see him preaching from a pulpit or sticking fish stickers on his car. He was just doing his job, serving God wholeheartedly in the place that God had called him. It's so simple. We don't need 3 years of theological training to do what Daniel did. We just need to live for God in the places He's positioned us. We just need to allow His light to shine through. And as we do that, like Daniel, we'll be amazed at how God can use us to change our worlds. 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

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It's Christian Radio live from Dewsbury in West Yorkshire as we broadcast the good news of Jesus Christ around the world. 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
1: Have you ever had a friend who talks too much and doesn't allow you to get a word in? Relationships can only be properly built with two-way conversation. That means both parties need to listen to one another. It sounds obvious, but it's not always easy to do. I call it tennis match conversation. When you play tennis, you hit the ball from one side of the court to the other. You say your bit, then you hit the ball over the net by asking a question. The other player answers and hits the ball back with their question. The problem comes when you're so fixated on keeping the ball on your side of the net that you forget to hit it back. A tennis match conversation means being mindful of the other player in the game. Great conversation is an act of giving as much as it is an act of receiving. Without those twin dynamics, we may just be talking to ourselves. I'm Tanya Harris of GodConversations.com.

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1: Hi, I'm Dudley Anderson. Cognitive neuroscientist Dr. Caroline Leaf says the preponderance of evidence is pointing to the fact that we are wired for love and we have to learn fear. She adds that love represents all that is good, while fear all that is evil. In other words, humans were originally created with an instinct for positive love. Fear and negativity result from forces external to our created being. Now, the Bible says God is love. Therefore, we're created in the image of love. Sadly, when man disobeyed God, we fell from his image. Yet God did not abandon us to an eternity of evil and fear, but he provided for our salvation. Listen, God demonstrated his love for us in this and that while we were yet sinners, Christ died for us. Through Christ, God has given us a spirit not of fear, but of love, power, and a sound mind. God Tracking is living in God's positive world of love. More at godtracker.co.uk.

0: Why do you believe in God?
1: I was abused by men that took full advantage of a little girl that just desperately wanted to be loved. I was raped. I lost my mum when I was only 18. You know, I went on from one abusive relationship to another, and I ended up pregnant at 18. And, you know, it was just a multitude of things that I thought, why me? There can't really be a God, because if there was, why did he allow all these things to happen to me? But then I could also see that things were getting more and more out of control, and the things that I said I would never do, I started to do. So what I did, I actually just cried out, if there is a God, and it was a big if, you've got to help me. I needed something in my life to help me to live, because I was starting, beginning to die inside. So when I cried out, if there is a God, you've got to help me, it really was a real cry. And as I cried out, I felt this amazing peace. All I can say is it invaded and took out the anguish that I was feeling. And all I can say is I could not conjure up peace. And I never experienced it.
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2: Sitting in the livestock arena at the fairgrounds in Memphis, Tennessee, 12-year-old Patricia heard Billy Graham talk about missions. That day, a desire was born in her heart to go to Africa to tell people about Jesus. It took more than 35 years, but one day Patricia was in Venda, South Africa, as part of a short-term mission trip. Her assignment was to spend time in the maternity ward of the local hospital. HIV/AIDS was rampant in the area, and most of the children would die within minutes of birth. Hopelessness and despair were all around her. But as Patricia began to walk around the ward talking with these women about Jesus, joy and hope began to flow as every single one of them came to faith in Jesus Christ. That same hope will be yours when you begin a relationship with Jesus Christ. We're the Billy Graham Evangelistic Association. To learn more about having a personal relationship with Jesus Christ, go online to billygraham.org.

Sometimes I feel like I just keep pretending.

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1: Welcome to Everyday Moments with Joyce Meyer. We all have a testimony of what God has done in our life. Do you share yours? It's not easy to do, but did you ever think that the pain you've experienced could help someone overcome theirs? Here's Joyce.
2: You know, quite often we hear people say, well, you know, I'm an abuse survivor, or I'm a survivor of this, or a survivor of that. And, you know, I understand that, and, you know, I'm not saying that's wrong, but actually, we want to be careful that we don't just get the mentality of a survivor. I believe that we need to be more than survivors. We need to have victory in life. And I believe that one of the ways we have victory is not just by surviving what we've gone through, but by actually letting God work with us to take the pain that we've had and not only heal us from it, but be able to use that experience that we've had to somebody else's gain. You know, I believe that that's actually what's happening in my life. I was sexually abused in my childhood, and I wanted to be more than an abuse survivor, more than an abuse victim. I wanted to be someone who could help other people who were going through what God delivered me from. Are you ready to do the same thing?
1: 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To hear more teachings from Joyce, just visit us online at joycemeyer.org.
3: 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So what are you going to say about that then?
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3: Yes, I thought so. Okay, so what's on offer? Firstly, there's Easy Does It, with music to relax to. A put your feet up and let the world go by moment. Then there's Jazz, Jazz and Blues, for people who just love the creativity of jazz and the down-to-earth lyrics of the blues. I mean, what's not to like? So when can you hear these shows on Branch FM? Well, Jazz, Jazz and Blues is on every Monday evening at 8 p.m. and Easy Does It can be heard every Sunday evening at 7:30 p.m. And with both shows lifting high the name of Jesus, including a few encouraging thoughts from yours truly, you'll be more than welcome.

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1: Okay, it's true confession time. Are you surrounded by clutter? Hi, I'm Chuck Swindoll. Now, if you're not sure, tonight, take a look inside your closet. Look on your desk in the morning. And hey, while we're at it, how about the trunk of your car? Those are things to think about. Or how about your briefcase? How about your mind? Just your mind, is it cluttered? Maybe the good things are keeping you from the best. You see, simplifying can result in some painful but essential decisions. But the result is an uncluttered life. Doesn't that sound worth it? Hey, let's go to work on that.
2: 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This is Terry Boyle. 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

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Flourish is a women's event on the last Saturday of each month, held in the morning, and it's designed to serve as a space for friendship, fun, as well as worship and hearing from God's word together. Flourish is held at Dewsbury Elim and is 10 till 12:30 a.m. No booking is required, just turn up and bring a friend of any faith or none. 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
1: Recently, I read a book which confirmed my suspicions about the influence of personality on our ability to hear God's voice. It seems that research has found a correlation between certain psychological attributes and the way spiritual reality is experienced. If I was to participate in that experiment, I'm pretty sure which category I would find myself in. Compared to a number of my friends, I'm the slow one to pick up on spiritual things. I'm the one who's more analysing than sensing, more thinking than intuiting. Perhaps you can relate. So how does God get his message through to the analytical types among us? Does being born with certain brain wiring mean that we miss out on hearing God's voice for ourselves? The good news is, our personalities are in no way a barrier for God. If you're a thinker more than a feeler, be encouraged. All we have to do is make a decision to listen to God. Then we need to rely more on his ability to speak than our ability to hear. As the master communicator, he is well able to get his messages through. You're listening to Tanya Harris of GodConversations.com.

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1: Hello, I'm Dudley Anderson. The fall of Jericho could be explained by a natural disaster, said the commentator of a TV documentary I was watching. The Jordan Rift Valley runs so close to Jericho that in all likelihood, the walls of Jericho collapsed because of an earthquake, he said. You know, science often tries to argue away supernatural acts of God with natural conclusions. Well, as feasible as an earthquake may seem, as I watched, I became increasingly impressed by the biblical account. If Jericho was breached by a natural earthquake, then it's even more amazing how Joshua was compelled by supernatural timing to blast his ram's horn at the exact moment that the earth gave way. God knows your beginning from your end and everything in between. If it's true that God prompted an earthquake at the precise moment the Israelites blew their trumpets, I know the same God can move your world according to his perfectly timed plans for your life. God Tracking is living every moment confident of his timing. More at godtracker.co.uk.

0: Why do you believe in God?
1: Before I became a Christian, I was a very bad-tempered person. I was on drugs, virtually an alcoholic, and I was very depressed. I was married with two children, and I had a wife going to church all the time, and she used to come home and talk to me about Christianity, and I used to just sit there at home, and like a lot of people, it was all to me a load of rubbish, and I didn't believe in it. But she sat down with me one night, and it was just something so wonderful that happened. We sat and talked and prayed, and she put me through some Bible verses, and it just seemed to open my eyes, and it seemed to be something I'd been looking for quite a long time. And I just sat there for hours afterwards, basically in tears, thinking, how come I've wasted my life so much on the drugs and the alcohol, and basically not being a good father because I was ignoring my children and causing family life to be so dull, basically. And ever since then, I just try and let the Lord lead me in any way that he wants. And Jesus in my life at the moment, he's just changed it so much. If you let him work in your life and accept that he died for you and he's your Lord and Saviour, there's just no ends to what he can do and how he can improve your life. It's wonderful.
2: Hello, I'm Martin Cooper. I'm a Christian and I believe in God, and I know by faith that Jesus is the Son of God, and that because Jesus was crucified and then rose again, I have the hope of eternal salvation. Now, because of these certain facts, I know that it's right to give praise and worship to God. So join me on Tuesday afternoons at 1 o'clock for the Praise and Worship Hour. 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
1: What happens when you become a Christian? Here's Billy Graham.
2: He gives you new powers, new directions, new visions, new dimensions of living when you come to know him. He once said, "The Spirit of the Lord is upon me because he hath anointed me to preach the gospel to the poor. He hath sent me to heal the brokenhearted, the preaching of deliverance to the captives, the recovering of sight to the blind, and to set at liberty them that are bruised." Good news for the poor, good news for the suffering, good news for the enslaved, good news for the blind. Christ can indeed cope with the social problems of the world if we have the capacity, and he gives that capacity when we come to him and accept him as Savior.
1: As Mr. Graham says, everything becomes new when you come to Jesus Christ by faith and accept him as Savior. We're the Billy Graham Evangelistic Association. To learn more about having a personal relationship with Jesus Christ, go online to billygraham.org and click Spiritual Help.

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1: Welcome to Everyday Moments with Joyce Meyer. A lot of people think that if they tear themselves down and think of themselves as worthless, God will be pleased with that mindset. But that's not God's view of denying yourself. Here's Joyce.
2: Do you frequently say negative things about yourself? You know, if you do, it's a really, really, really bad habit, and you need to break it. But even more than it being a bad habit, it's actually a very dangerous thing to do. Because words have power, and I believe that not only do we give God permission to work in our life through speaking positive, faith-filled words, but I think we give the enemy permission to work in our lives through saying negative, downgrading things. So if you're in a habit of saying negative things about yourself, right now is a good time to start saying some positive things about who you are in Christ. What we need to do is begin to say what God says and not just what we think or feel or just repeating what other people have said. It's really important for you to know that if you've received Christ as your Savior, that you've been washed in the blood, your sins are forgiven, and that you have been made the righteousness of God in Christ. He lives in you, and that's positive, not negative.
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2: To have the discernment it takes to refuse the sinful, faith must overshadow feelings. Hi, I'm Chuck Swindoll. Our feelings say run, but faith says stand still. Our feelings say give it up, just throw in the towel. But faith says hold on a little longer. We live in a day full of feelings. Remember the song lyrics, "It can't be wrong if it feels so right"? Oh, listen to me. Yes, it can. It takes discernment. It takes courage to deny feelings and to follow by faith. But let me assure you, God will give you that strength.
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1: You've probably heard someone say, well, you need to accept me as I am. Usually we say it when we're trying to justify some lousy behaviour. Yes, I'm angry, I'm selfish and thoughtless, but hey, you need to love me anyway. And it's true. We're called to love others unconditionally and to follow the example of Jesus, who loves us just as we are. But at the same time, God loves us too much to leave us just as we are. He works to change us from within, to deal with our anger, to kill off our selfishness, and to grow in grace and kindness. And as followers of Him, we're called to do the same. Growth happens best in an atmosphere of love. That means one of our main roles as spouses and friends is to love others into wholeness. Love accepts, but it also challenges. Love forgives, but it also calls for growth. Let's love others as Christ has loved us, accepting them first and then loving them into the fullness of who they're created to be. I'm Tanya Harris of GodConversations.com.

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1: Hi, I'm Dudley Anderson. The Bible is full of promises for those who serve the Lord through Jesus Christ. Hope for eternal life, forgiveness of sin, healing for the sick, provision for the needy, comfort for the grieving, and peace for the anxious. And God has a unique promise for every purpose of your life. You may be facing a new opportunity or waiting to make a new decision. Or you may be facing a new venture that may bend you a little. But He's promised to never abandon you. His word is true and His way is perfect. He's a shield for all who take refuge in Him. I hear the Lord say today, I love it when a plan comes together. And His promise is a plan to give you hope and a new future. And here's the proverbial cherry on top. All of God's promises are yes and amen through Jesus Christ. God Tracking is holding on to the promises of God in Christ. Find out about God Tracking at godtracker.co.uk.

0: Why do you believe in God?
1: I believe in God for one reason, because I was raised around people that believed in God. But ultimately, that didn't have much of an effect on me, and I kind of went off on my own until when I was 28 years old. At that point, I'd gotten into Eastern meditation and yoga, and I was meditating in my room alone, being as quiet as I possibly could, and I actually heard God speak to me in an audible voice. I thought he was there in the room with me. And he said, "Don, this is Jesus. I love you. Why do you keep running from me?" And I'd always been taught that God was an angry God, and that he was angry with anybody that sinned. And I was a great sinner at that point. And it was a huge shock to hear him not just speak to me, but to say the words that he said. And at the same time that he spoke the words, he showed me on the inside what he's like, that he's forgiving and merciful and gracious and all those things. And he's not angry with sinners. He's full of compassion for them. And that just completely changed my life, turned it around 180 degrees.

0: I've lost interest in doing all the things I was doing before. I won't give you a list of them. A lot of people like to brag about how rotten a sinner they were, but I'm not going to do that. I was just rotten, I'll say that much. And I didn't kill anybody, but I pretty well covered everything else. And I just lost interest in so many of the things I was doing. And I was just then and now filled with peace. And he erased my fear of death and gave me a purpose for my life, which I didn't have before. And it's been very, very different ever since.
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4: The first of the queen-like qualities I want to emphasize is what I find in Esther. A grace-filled charm and elegance. Here was a woman of great grace. Though she came to the harem somewhat reluctantly, she did not come with a sour attitude. I'm convinced she sensed God's hand in it.
5: As a woman of strength and dignity, Esther has become a model for the ages, and rightfully so. She not only demonstrated integrity, but her courage would alter history forever. Today on Insight for Living, Chuck Swindoll presents a study of her life story. Here's how Chuck sets the scene. Esther is in her late teens, perhaps her early 20s, when we find her in the powder room of the palace. She's there with other contestants who are putting on their makeup for the Miss Persia pageant. With this imagery in mind, let's pick up in Esther chapter 2.
4: The Bible is replete with examples of the significance and the strength, the power God has given the woman. Look at Proverbs 11:16. A gracious woman attains honor. Violent men attain riches. Isn't that interesting? There is something about the grace and, as I shall say later, the charm of a woman that brings her a place of honor that we men would love to have but cannot attain. Look at 12:4. An excellent wife is the crown of her husband. She is the final jewel. She is the uppermost crown. She gives him a place of significance, personally and publicly. Look at 18:22. He who finds a wife finds a good thing and obtains favor from the Lord. And 19:14, same book, next chapter. House and wealth are an inheritance from fathers, but a prudent wife is from the Lord. You have a wife who leads the family with good, reasonable sense that is in her realm of leadership. You have one who gives you prudent counsel. You have been given that person from the Lord. I wonder when the last time was you told her that. That she comes to you as his gift. Best of all pieces of literature on the woman is chapter 31, Proverbs. It's the classic section, in my opinion, of anything I have ever read for upholding the dignity and honor of the woman. 31:10, an excellent wife. The old version reads, a virtuous woman who can find. Her worth is far above jewels. And then he begins, after that opening, to describe the worth of the woman. She has a husband who trusts in her. Why, of course. He will have no lack of gain. She does him good and not evil all the days of her life. And then it describes her diligence as she carries out her responsibility. Verse 21, she's not afraid of the snow for her household. She's prepared for it. 25, my wife's favorite verse. Strength and dignity are her clothing. And she smiles at the future. There is a strength of character and there is a sense of dignity about the godly woman that cannot be found even among godly men. We're looking into the life of an Old Testament woman named Esther as we study this wonderful biography. I'd like to have you turn back to the second chapter. The land is Persia. The place is Susa, or as it's otherwise called, Shushan, the capital of Persia. The king is Ahasuerus, otherwise known as Xerxes. His wife, Vashti, has been demoted from the throne for reasons we'll not get back into, but we covered that last time. She is a forgotten soul, never to be mentioned again. He comes back from war, and he's lonely and in need of the affection and care and enjoyment and pleasure of a wife. His counselors say, here is a unique way to do it. Let's find every possible available beautiful young woman in the kingdom, in all the provinces, and let's bring her here and let you take your choice, and she will become the queen. Notice in reading chapter 2 of Esther, verse 3, the development of the story. Let the king appoint overseers in all the provinces of his kingdom, that they may gather every beautiful young virgin to Susa, the capital, to the harem, into the custody of Haggai, the king's eunuch, who was in charge of the women, and let their cosmetics be given them. It's plain and simple, a beauty contest. And the women come from all the provinces. The plan was that the finalist would be given an opportunity literally to have an audience with the king. They would spend a night with the king. They would bring with them all their elegance and charm and seduction and beauty that they could possibly muster in a year's time. And he would make his choice once he has been with these women. Out of the midst of all of this, Esther comes on the scene. Now, you might think, as you hear the story, with the basis being perhaps the Rose Bowl Queen we're familiar with, or Miss America, or Mrs. America, you might think women from all over the kingdom clamored for an opportunity to be a part. I rather suspect they did, except for one. Look at verse 5. There was a Jew in Susa, the capital, whose name was Mordecai. Verse 7. And he was bringing up Hadassah. That's a Jewish word that means myrtle, as in the plant. That is Esther. That's a Persian name meaning star, as in the star of the heavens. She was given that name later in her adult life. He was bringing up Esther, his uncle's daughter, for she had neither father nor mother. Now the young lady was beautiful of form and face, and when her father and her mother died, Mordecai took her as his own daughter. What you don't read, but you have to see between the lines, is that she is in the minority. She is living as a captive in a foreign land. Her home is Jerusalem, that is her people's home, the land of Palestine. And because of the turning and twisting of historical events, her people have been brought in exile to Persia. So she's living a life, rather obscurely, in the home of Mordecai. I'm sure it was a sheltered home, a monotheistic home, a home of great care and concern for character and for deep beauty. On top of all this, she had a physical beauty that attracted people to her. Verse 8, it came about when the command and decree of the king were heard, and many young ladies were gathered to Susa, the capital, into the custody of Haggai. Now read carefully, that Esther was taken to the king's palace into the custody of Haggai, who was in charge of the women. I don't know if there was coercion. We're not told that she was forced to go, but I think it would be fair to say there was reluctance. I mean, just stop and think. Why would a young Jewish woman want to get involved in a plan that would involve time with a heathen king and the possibility of intermarriage outside her race? Why would Mordecai ever give his permission for such? Now, I think it's safe to say she went reluctantly. And by the way, isn't it refreshing to find a little reluctance in a beautiful woman? Isn't it a delight to come across a young woman who has been beautiful, especially so in her growing up years, so that when she comes to full bloom, we say, in her young adult years, that she's still surprised that you find her attractive? Isn't it delightful to observe true beauty which carries with it a modesty and a reluctance to compete for honors physically. I see that in Esther, and I'm impressed by it. I mean, it doesn't take much imagination to realize that there was a competitive spirit in the harem. I mean, harems are not places where great character is cultivated. Can you imagine the scene of dozens of finalists as they make their way to this harem to have their place in the sun? I mean, can you imagine how tough it would be to maintain your spiritual equilibrium when everything in the scene around you is emphasizing the physical beauty of your body and that of all the other women in the harem? Before I read James Hastings' colorful comments about that very subject, let me read from the scriptures. I want you to see Esther in true beauty. You'll love her all the more. Verse 9, the young lady pleased him, that is, Haggai, the one in whose custody she was placed. The young lady pleased Haggai and found favor with him. So he, watch closely, quickly, watch the verbs, he quickly provided her with her cosmetics and food, gave her 7 choice maids from the king's palace, transferred her and her maids to the best place in the harem. I'll tell you, you've heard the old song, whatever Lola wants, Lola gets. Believe me, whatever Esther wanted, Esther could get. Because she not only won the favor of those who'd found her, discovered her, she has now won the favor of Haggai, who is the key to getting into the king's palace. And he says, whatever you want, you can have. Think of that. But none of it goes to her head. James Hastings, an old writer who does a great work on this biography, writes these things. The beauty of Esther's character is this. She was not spoiled by her great elevation. A weaker person would have been dizzy with selfish elation. The orphan girl who had grown up into beauty under the care of Mordecai was suddenly lifted from sheltered obscurity into the fierce light that beats upon a throne. The splendor of her career is seen in this very fact, that she does not succumb to the luxury of her surroundings. The royal harem among the lily beds of Shushan is like a palace in the land of the lotus eaters, where it is always afternoon. And its inmates in their dreamy indolence are tempted to forget all obligations and interest in securing every comfort wealth can lavish upon them. Of course, Hastings calls this scene of the harem a hothouse of narcotics. I mean, this is the place to get high on seduction, cultivating the ability to put your charm to use to get what you want, namely the highest office a woman could hold in the kingdom. Turn it on. And here's how. Available to this woman was all the jewelry, all the perfume, all the cosmetics, all the clothing that would be needed to make her physically attractive to the lonely king. Now, what we are about to read in the verses that follow, 9 through 17, are what I want to suggest are 6 queen-like character traits, not limited to Esther, but available even in our generation. I want to say something rather candidly that I hadn't planned to say, but I think it perhaps will add emphasis to these qualities. These are the kind of things, dads, that are to be passed on to daughters, and it is never too late. Last evening, I realized at the end of my study that I hadn't talked to one of our daughters about this particular subject, and so Colleen and I planned supper together, and while we were eating, I had typed up the list that I'm going to share with you today. And I slid it across the table at the little restaurant where we were, and I said, "Honey, I want you to read these things." And in the note, I suggested that she spend the next 2 weeks committing them to memory. Here is a beautiful 22-year-old woman who has available to her what any other young woman in Southern California has available to her. In my daughter's case, she also happens to have a father, as I'm sure in your daughter's case, who wants only the best for her. Unless she becomes streetwise in knowing how to use her body to get what she wants, I much prefer that she use these character qualities to get what God wants for her. Without trying to sound over pious, you know me better than that, I hope. We embraced, and with some tears, we said goodbye, and I left her with this little envelope I want her to read. It's with the same sense of care that I share these things with you today, because I personally believe they are as needed as ever, perhaps more so in our seductive environment in the latter part of the 20th century. So if I may have the ladies' attention for a while, and I'm sure when I say that, there isn't a man that won't be listening in, I'd like to say some things for you. And having said what I've said regarding my position on your worth and your significance, I hope you are free of any defensiveness, because I have only your good at heart. I'd love to know that out of this message come numerous godly lives on the part of our women. And it is never too late to do what is right, no matter what your background may be. Let me give them to you in a fashion simply that will seem rather pedantic, but it'll help get the point across. You may want to make notes of them. Number one, a grace-filled charm and elegance. Verse 9. The first of the queen-like qualities I want to emphasize is what I find in Esther, a grace-filled charm and elegance. Will you observe again, verse 9, the young lady pleased him and found favor with him. The original says, get this, she lifted up grace before his face. Beautiful expression. Here was a woman of great grace. Though she came to the harem somewhat reluctantly, she did not come with a sour attitude. I'm convinced she sensed God's hand in it. Why else would she have been there? God has a right to bend whatever rules and to shape whatever size he wishes history to fall into. And she found herself unable to say no. She was commanded to go, and so she came and lifted up grace before the face of Haggai. So gracious was she that he, notice again, verse 9, quickly provided her with all that she needed and then some. Talk about being pampered and indulged. There was every emphasis you could imagine on the cultivating the alluring, on the sensual techniques of lovemaking, of winning the heart of a lonely king. How charming this woman was. She lifted up grace before the face of this man. Second, will you note an unusual restraint and control? Another queen-like quality of this woman, an unusual restraint and control. Verse 10, Esther did not make known her people or her kindred. In other words, she told no one she was Jewish. Why? Because Mordecai had instructed her that she should not make them known. None of the heady Himalayan heights of the harem caused her to break her covenant with Mordecai. Ladies, let me say that God has given you an air of mystery. He's not given men the same. We are a pretty predictable bunch. Women, how often I have heard your husband say, I just don't know how to figure her out. I just don't understand. For example, the woman will say, what I need is a good cry. My friend, in all of my life, I have never known a good cry. My wife knows them. Your wife knows them. Your daughter knows them. How, after a cry, one feels better, I am still trying to figure out. Here's my whole point. There is an air of mystery about you, an unpredictability that we find intriguing. Your ability to restrain yourself only heightens the mystery, especially as it relates to verbal restraint. It is interesting that Esther knew more than she told. Esther kept secret many things she never shared. Ladies, you're not alone in this, but you know if it is your weakness, verbal restraint can easily become a forgotten virtue. In other words, don't talk so much. And you will discover that there will be about you an unusual restraint and control that will work in your favor, not against you. Learn to keep secrets. Learn to keep confidences, especially the secrets of your husband. And if you are not married, the secrets of your friends. I suppose I don't appreciate anything more in a woman than I do the ability to keep a secret. Keep the confidences that are placed on you. An unusual restraint and control. It's a queen-like character. Number three, a continual teachable spirit. Verse 10 and verse 20. Listen to the words at the end of verse 10. Mordecai had instructed her she should not make them known. Verse 20. Esther had not yet made known her kindred or her people. She's now the queen by the time we get to verse 20. Even as Mordecai had commanded her, she is still teachable. Even becoming a finalist didn't cause her to flaunt her independence. Or becoming the queen. Isn't it lovely to come across great, dignified, well-traveled, wise women who still listen and are still willing to learn from whomever? Some of you are wonderfully gifted teachers. You have the ability to stand before a group and to open the scriptures or to open the subject of your field and hold an audience in rapt attention. Others of you have distinguished yourself in public service. You have served some prestigious roles and offices in the community. A few of you are well-traveled and you have sat in exclusive circles, and you could drop the names of powerful men and women who know you personally. May I ask, has that changed your teachability? Do you now see yourself as the consummate authority, or has it simply made you aware of how vast your ignorance really is? I hope the latter. Someone has said education is going from an unconscious to conscious awareness of one's ignorance. I think that's true. You have no corner on wisdom. All the name dropping in the world does not heighten the significance of your character. If anything, it reduces it. Your need now more than ever, acute need, is to learn and to be teachable. Learning from your children, learning from friends, learning even from your enemies. How beautiful it is to find a teachable spirit in a significant woman. Number four, an unselfish modesty and authenticity. this woman cannot be more than 20, 25 years old. This is a chance of a lifetime for her to have whatever she wishes. And she just simply stands on her own character and the advice of the man who knew what seemed to be best. There's a real unselfish modesty, a withdrawal from extravagance and authenticity.
5: In a palace overflowing with extravagance, Esther stood apart, not by demanding attention, but by quietly being herself. No grasping, no posturing, no leveraging her moment for personal gain. Just genuine character, gracefully expressed. Today on Insight for Living, Chuck Swindoll has reminded us that authentic dignity is far more compelling than calculated ambition. And in today's world that rewards self-promotion, that's a countercultural truth worth holding on to and passing along. Did you know that Chuck wrote a full-length biography of Esther? It's 12 chapters long and follows the biblical account in vivid detail. Here's something that stops most readers cold. 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I'm Bill Meyer. Join us when Chuck Swindoll continues this fascinating study on the life of Esther, Thursday on Insight for Living.

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1: As the Prime Minister battles to save his job, he'll hold talks with leadership challenger Wes Streeting later. The Health Secretary is seen as one of the frontrunners to replace Sir Keir Starmer in Number 10. Four ministers have resigned and joined nearly 90 backbench MPs, urging the PM to stand down. Former Home Secretary Lord Blunkett is calling on MPs to calm down.
2: Either we have to settle and Keir Starmer can demonstrate that he can actually pull this round, or there has to be a timetable, and that timetable would have to be rapid enough not to damage the interests of the country. We're in a mess as a country, and my party, sadly, is in a mess as well.
1: Meanwhile, the government says it's looking to restore hope in the King's speech later. Ministers will set out their plans for their next legislative agenda. 10 British nationals from South Atlantic Islands connected to the hantavirus-stricken cruise ship will be brought to the UK. Once here, they'll be put into self-isolation. More parents are now budgeting for their daughters' egg freezing as fertility concerns grow across the UK. The group TFP found nearly half of women say cost is stopping them from freezing their eggs. Dr. James Hopkinson is UK Medical Director at the organisation.
3: It's something that needs to be on the agenda of every young person, male or female. And if you are thinking of delaying fertility and having a family, it's really important to have some baseline tests to make informed decisions.
1: Southampton kept their hopes of a return to the Premier League alive with a 2-1 extra-time win over Middlesbrough. They'll face Hull City in the Championship playoff final at Wembley next week. And Israel's qualified for Saturday's final of the Eurovision Song Contest in Austria. Ireland, Iceland, the Netherlands, Spain and Slovenia are all boycotting because of the country's participation. That's the latest. I'm Faye Dussum.
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6: Sunny spells, not at the moment though. Showers, it's just started raining again. Cloudy, heavy at times. The rain, some cloud, maximum temperature of 13 degrees. Tomorrow, sunny spells and showers, some cloud, maximum temperature of 12 degrees tomorrow.
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1: 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So as I said, as I was saying in the weather, cloudy, but actually we do have a bit of blue sky now. It's going to be a bit of a mixture of sunny spells and showers, heavy at times, because it is forecast like heavy rain throughout the day, but here locally, but sunshine as well. So I was all prepared for that, walking down this morning, but it didn't rain when I was walking down, so that was all right. Hope you're doing well. Yesterday I interviewed, the other day, what day was it now? Was it Monday? I think it was, it was Monday, where we played the new song from our friend Josh McLaren, Leeds-based singer-songwriter, her new song, her new song for Mental Health Awareness Week this week. That song was released yesterday on all streaming platforms. You Wear It Well. And so I did an interview. We interviewed Josh a long time ago, but did another interview yesterday. So that interview is going to be, I need to properly work this out, but it's going to be on tomorrow's breakfast show, I think around 8:30, and we will repeat it as well. But I'll just probably work that out. Hope you had a good day yesterday. Let's continue with the music. This is Patrick Mabry with Lead On Good Shepherd.

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2: Seven 13 is the time. That was a lead on Good Shepherd by Patrick Mabry, featuring Zari Zachary. Welcome to the show. It's 13th of May, 2026. A reminder, we've got the Branch FM Walk coming up on Monday, Bank Holiday Monday, May the 25th. 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There is a donate button on there. So lots coming up on today's show. We've got a new music feature. We've got news and sport, song of the week. We've got our Bible reading as we continue to read through the whole book of Acts. I think we've moved on to a new chapter today, Acts 27. Music from Jordan Sincere coming up as well. Also in hour two, Words for Life with Malcolm Ryan. Local news, song choice for hour two. Started playing some songs from Deeper Worship yesterday for song choice for hour two. We got loads of interviews to come, you know, some that we did in March that I didn't even get round to playing because we got busy with Easter. And then we've been playing our interviews from when we were in Scarborough at the Springtide Conference. And for example, tomorrow, you know, I said we were going to play this interview for Mental Health Awareness Week with Leeds-based singer-songwriter Josh McLaren to coincide with her new song being released yesterday. And, for example, we've done other interviews with the worship group KXC Worship from London. And, yeah, so we've got loads of interviews to do. We're sort of like overwhelmed with them, the amount that we've been doing, trying to keep up with them. We're just finishing off with our Scarborough interviews today. There's one other interview that we did. I mean, not entirely. Well, yeah, it was an interview, but this is in relation to Scarborough 400. Because this year, Scarborough is 400. 400th anniversary of Scarborough, since it became a spa town. And Scarborough is one of the, I think it's actually the first seaside resort in the UK. So the there's a great little place in Scarborough, the Maritime Centre, if you get a chance to go there, Maritime Museum. And they change their exhibition there every 3 months. They've got a exhibition there for Scarborough 400. So the historian Les Shannon did, with Mike, did a little showing him round the exhibition. So that's actually the final interview, final feature from our latest trip to Scarborough. That'll be in hour two around 8:30, and then in the last hour around 9:20, 9:25 today.

Good morning, 7:21. Hi there, I'm Barnabas. With you until 10 a.m. Let's get to traffic and travel for the first time this morning. We've been talking about the trains because this month and next month there's a lot of disruption as the Trans-Pennine route upgrade continues with the engineering works going on. So, you know, buses being run instead of trains. And next month is going to be more, you know, disruption in Dewsbury and Batley in regards to trains as well. So buses being run instead of trains between Huddersfield and Wakefield Kirgate, and services being diverted via Brighouse due to engineering works, and reduced service on Northern between Halifax and Todmorden due to engineering works. Still, all flights between the UK and Kuwait and Bahrain are reduced because of the current conflict. So check with your airline if you are flying soon. On the roads, slow traffic on Ingram Distributor inbound from M621 Ellen Road roundabout to Wellington Road, Armley Gyratory. That's Holbeck in Leeds. In Batley, A62 Huddersfield Road, both ways partially blocked, slow traffic due to accident from Whiteley Road to A652 Bradford Road. That's the Greyhound traffic lights that is in Batley. That's it on the roads in terms of live incidents at the moment. We'll keep an eye out on things throughout the show. As I keep

0: saying there's loads of roadworks around everywhere at the moment, including quite a lot in the Dewsbury area. In Ravensthorpe, Calder Road, both ways closed. Temporary traffic lights due to roadworks from Ravensthorpe Station to Huddersfield Road. That is Ravensthorpe. In Savile Town, temporary traffic lights due to roadworks on Mill Street East, both ways from Breton Street to Warren Street. That is in Savile Town. In Earlsheaton, High Road, both ways closed due to roadworks between A638, Wakefield Road and Middle Road. That is Earlsheaton. If you do know of any other delays or disruptions this morning, you can let us know by texting us on 07 90 6820 278. 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
0: I'm a bit off time at the moment. Maybe that was because I was talked too much earlier. And especially as a new music feature this morning is a long one. I've shortened it a bit, but so we'll see what happens. But new music feature this morning is called How Awesome by Hope Dast, featuring The Belonging Co.

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1: 7:32. Okay, a bit, you know, bit off time. Because that was a long song for our new music feature, How Awesome, by Hope Dast, featuring The Belonging Co. So let's get to news and sport now. We'll mention a bit of sport, of course. But first of all, news headlines. After vowing to fight on in the job, the Prime Minister will hold talks with his health secretary at Downing Street this morning. Wes Streeting's considered a potential leadership rival to Sir Keir Starmer. Nearly 90 backbench MPs are urging him to stand down following last week's dismal local elections. As pressure mounts on the PM, the government says it will look to restore hope in the King's speech later. Policies on immigration and green energy will form part of the legislative agenda. Donald Trump's on his way to Beijing, the first state visit by a US leader in almost a decade. The president says he'll be asking his Chinese counterpart Xi Jinping to open up China. A woman wanted for more than two decades has been arrested during a six-month trial of live facial recognition. Static cameras were used in South London. The Met Office says over 170 criminals have been detained. Let's get to sport then. And last night's football was continuing with the playoffs. And so we knew now that Hull City were through to the Championship playoff final after beating Millwall. And also last night, it was Southampton, Middlesbrough. You know, a bit of different things happening around that game, because we had Southampton caught spying on Middlesbrough's training ground. A bit of a thing there. They were charged. Southampton were charged by the English Football League. So that's still an ongoing situation about what might happen there in terms of Southampton being penalised. But it was 0-0 from the first leg. And in the end, Southampton beat Middlesbrough 2-1, and this was in extra time. It had to go to extra time. So the Championship playoff final against Hull City is going to be, Southampton against Hull City on the 23rd of May. So yeah, Southampton kept their hopes of an immediate return to the Premier League with a 2-1 extra time victory over Middlesbrough. And it was Shea Charles who scored the winning goal in the 116th minute at St Mary's.
2: Yeah, you know, when it goes such a time, you know, none of us are used to play extra time really. Maybe once this season, but or twice maybe. But really tough. But it's a really good team, and thankfully we came out on top.
1: So that was last night in football. Also, there is more taking place this evening in terms of football because we have a Premier League match. I presume this is Manchester City's game in hand that they've got this evening against Crystal Palace. Crystal Palace boss Oliver Glasmire wants his side to take the game to Premier League title chasing Manchester City tonight. Their opponents, Noah Wynn, would take them to within 2 points of Premier League leaders Arsenal. Glasnier says they're more than capable of causing an upset, but admits they'll have to be at their best defensively.
3: We believe in us that we can create a couple of chances, but of course the big challenge is to control their attack with Doku, who is in an incredible shape right now. Of course, Haaland, we don't need to talk about him. And this is what we have to control first, but then we really believe that we'll find our spaces to score.
1: Yeah, so the current situation at the top of the league, we've got Arsenal top with 79 points. They're 5 points clear of Manchester City, but Manchester City have a game in hand. They've played 35 games, so I'm presuming that's the game in hand this evening. So obviously we'll see if Man City get that win this evening. Also happening, we have women's football, Arsenal against Everton. And Arsenal boss Rene Sleggers admits it will feel strange seeing Beth Mead in different colours next season. The England forward plays her final home game for the club tonight for Arsenal as they host Everton in the WSL, in the Women's Super League. Sleggers says after 9 years at Arsenal, they are determined to give Mead the send-off that she deserves.
4: It's been a long time for her at Arsenal and she's done so much for the club. But yeah, we're grateful. I think the club is grateful for all the time that we've had with Beth, and let's make it two really good games, the last two.
1: And then we continue with the playoffs this evening. League One playoffs semi-final, Stockport County playing Stevenage, and it was 1-0 to Stockport from the first leg. In some other football news, Barnsley have reappointed Daniel Stendel as their head coach on a 2-year contract. The 52-year-old German has succeeded Connor Hirahani, who stepped down at the end of the season after Barnsley finished 15th in League One. So Daniel Stendel, who Barnsley have reappointed as manager, led Barnsley to promotion from the third tier in 2019 with a club record 91 points, but was sacked in October of that year after a poor start to the following season. In cricket, we mentioned the other day about England's women in cricket playing New Zealand in a one-day series. And England's women can wrap up the one-day international series against New Zealand this afternoon with a game to spare. They edged a tight opener by one wicket at Chesterfield Street at the weekend. Yeah, so England won the first match of this series at the weekend. So England 1-0 up against New Zealand. This is a three-match series. So the second one is today at 1 p.m. The matches are part of the final preparations before hosting the Women's 2020 Cricket World Cup this summer. I think that starts in June. So we've got the football, Men's Football World Cup in June, haven't we? And we've also got the Women's Cricket 2020 World Cup, I think starting in June as well. Also in women's cricket in the One Day Cup, Yorkshire are playing Hampshire today. That is taking place at Clifton Park in York at 10:30 this morning. In some other news, Ethiopian long-distance runner Yebru Gul Malaise has died at the age of 36 after falling ill during a routine training session on Tuesday. That is what the country's athletics federation has announced. Malaise, the winner of marathons in Houston, Prague and Shanghai, had been preparing for a race in Ottawa on the 24th of May. According to local media reports, she experienced a sudden medical emergency in the Ethiopian capital Addis Ababa. She was rushed to hospital but died despite the efforts of medical staff. No further details have been made public. In the cycling, Ecuador's Jonathan Narvaez won stage 4 of the Giro d'Italia. This is in cycling. He was involved in that big crash. We mentioned on the sports show on Saturday this big crash at the Giro d'Italia in the cycling that involved, I don't know, what was it, something like 30 riders. A horrendous crash. And I think it was Britain's... we mentioned this. Did we mention it on Monday? Britain's Adam Yates, he was involved, I think, in that crash. Yeah, he was involved in that crash, and he had to leave. He's had to leave the Giro d'Italia, this cycling event. He left the race with concussion with that big crash. In the latest stage, stage 4, Britain's Ben Turner was 4th. And the overall leader in the cycling of the Giro d'Italia after stage 4 is Guillermo Cecconi of Italy. Just finally, in tennis, Andy Murray has been brought into British number 2 Jack Draper's coaching team for the grass court season. Three-time Grand Slam champion Murray has not been involved on the tour since he had that six-month stint coaching Novak Djokovic which ended last year. Jack Draper, he had a long-term coach that they parted ways, but then he was with Jamie Delgado, but it looks like he wasn't with as coach of Jack Draper for long. He talked about that in a statement, did Britain's Jack Draper, saying, "I'm very grateful for everything Jamie Delgado has done for me over these past 6 months. He is a world-class coach and a great man. In the interim, I will continue to be supported by the excellent team at the LTA with the addition of Andy Murray, who will be supporting me throughout the grass court season." That's what Jack Draper said. 7:42 is the time. Continuing with the music. I'll be back after this. We've got Bible reading coming up.

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2: Okay, on to Bible reading now. Reading through the whole book of Acts. We're in Acts 27 today, starting a new chapter. So Acts 27, from verse 1, the voyage to Rome begins. And when it was decided that we should sail to Italy, they delivered Paul and some other prisoners to one named Julius, a centurion of the Augustan regiment. So entering a ship of Andromitium, we put to sea, meaning to sail along the coast of Asia. Aristarchus, a Macedonian of Thessalonica, was with us. And the next day we landed at Sidon, and Julius treated Paul kindly and gave him liberty to go to his friends and receive care. When we had put to sea from there, we sailed under the shelter of Cyprus, because the winds were contrary. And when we had sailed over the sea, which is off Cilicia and Pamphylia, we came to Myra, a city of Lycia. There the centurion found an Alexandrian ship sailing to Italy, and he put us on board. When we had sailed slowly many days and arrived with difficulty off Cnidus, the wind not permitting us to proceed, we sailed under the shelter of Crete off Salmone. Passing it with difficulty, we came to a place called Fair Havens near the city of Lasea. Now when much time had been spent, and sailing was now dangerous because the fast was already over, Paul advised them, saying, "Men, I perceive that this voyage will end with disaster and much loss, not only of the cargo and ship, but also our lives." Nevertheless, the centurion was more persuaded by the helmsman and the owner of the ship than by the things spoken by Paul. And because the harbour was not suitable to winter in, the majority advised to set sail from there also, if by any means they could reach Phoenix, a harbour of Crete, opening toward the southwest and northwest, and winter there. We'll hear more about what happened with this journey on tomorrow's breakfast show, as we've been reading through the whole book of Acts, Acts 27, verses 1 to 12. We'll continue with that on tomorrow's breakfast show. And talking about continuing with things, let's continue with Song of the Week for this week, which this week's Song of the Week is by Brandon Lake. It's featuring Nick Jonas. I was putting up Brandon Heath there. It's not Brandon Heath, it's Brandon Lake with Nick Jonas. And the song is called The Offer.
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1: Hi, I'm Simon Allaby from Turn the Page. 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Bill Shankly, former manager of a Liverpool football club, is quoted as saying, "Somebody said that football was a matter of life and death to me. I said, listen, it's more important than that." Such devotion was on display at the weekend with the nerve-shredding wait for a VAR decision at the end of Arsenal's game against West Ham. With Arsenal hoping to win the league and West Ham desperate to avoid relegation, everything hung on whether a last-minute equaliser should be disallowed. The reality is, though, that at the start of next season, both teams will be playing again. In that respect, the outcome is not really as serious as life and death. This life is not a dress rehearsal. When it's over, we don't get to play again. The Bible tells us that it is appointed for people to die once, and after that to face judgment. Relegation or promotion on that day will be irreversible. The good news is that promotion to eternal life does not rest on how well we may have played the game, but rather on how well Jesus played the game for us, and he played it perfectly. Following football comes with heartbreak baked in. Ultimately, following Jesus never will.
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2: Southampton kept their hopes of championship promotion alive with a 2-1 extra-time victory over Middlesbrough in their playoff semi-final. Shea Charles scored the winning goal in the 116th minute at St Mary's. Defender Ryan Manning tells Sky Sports they had to dig deep to get the victory.
3: Once we got back in the game, we started to get on top, and I felt like we often puffed a bit. We didn't really have that killer final ball until Shea then put in a brilliant cross. It was probably the first ball of proper quality that went in. And thankfully he scores a lot of goals like that.
2: The tie was marred by claims of spying by Southampton on a Borough training session, with an investigation opened by the EFL. They will face Hull City in the final at Wembley next week. Hearts captain Lawrence Shankland says the squad is fully focused on the job tonight as they chase their first Scottish Premiership title since 1960. They will be crowned champions if they beat Falkirk and Celtic lose to Motherwell. Shankland insists they can't get distracted by the permutations and must take care of their own performance.
4: We just need to concentrate on trying to beat Falkirk. It's an important game for us. It's another home fixture, but we've got a really, really strong record and we've been good this season. And then we need to go and take care of that before we worry about anything else.
2: World Cup debutants Curaçao have confirmed the return of Dick Advocaat as head coach ahead of the tournament later this summer. The 76-year-old is back in charge after stepping down in February due to his daughter's health. Andy Murray is returning to coaching and will work with Jack Draper through the grass court season. The former world number one, who previously coached Novak Djokovic, has been away from the sport spending time with his family. Draper currently ranks 50 after an injury hit year. Hopes Murray's guidance as a two-time Wimbledon champion can help him unlock his potential on his weakest surface. And Rory McIlroy will play alongside fellow major winners John Rahm and Jordan Spieth for the opening two rounds of the US PGA Championship Golf. The Northern Irishman is chasing back-to-back majors after his Masters win last month. Defending champion Scottie Scheffler is paired with two Englishmen in Matt Fitzpatrick and Justin Rose.
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1: As the Prime Minister battles to save his job, he'll hold talks with leadership challenger Wes Streeting later. The Health Secretary is seen as one of the front-runners to replace Sir Keir Starmer in Number 10. Four ministers have resigned and joined nearly 90 backbench MPs urging the PM to stand down. But more than 100 others are warning against a leadership contest. Home Office Minister Mike Tapp is calling for colleagues to put the country first.
2: Every person that puts their head up and says that they don't have that confidence is a notch on the bedpost of Nigel Farage, because he's the only person benefiting from this. So we've got to unite, and I'm really pleased to see Keir Starmer standing firm on this.
1: Meanwhile, the US president's offered the Prime Minister some advice while declining to say whether he should stay or go. He says the UK needs to take a tougher approach to immigration and expand North Sea oil production. Donald Trump made those comments as he departed for his state visit to China. He previously said there'd be no need to discuss the Iran war, but then told reporters he would have a very long talk with President Xi about the conflict. There's a warning some of the UK's most popular shop bought sandwiches contain alarmingly high levels of salt. Researchers found one contained more salt than almost five McDonald's cheeseburgers. Southampton kept their hopes of championship promotion alive with a 2-1 extra time victory over Middlesbrough in their playoff semi-final. Shea Charles scored the winning goal in the 116th minute at St Mary's. Defender Ryan Manning says they had to dig deep.
3: Once we got back in the game, we started to get on top, and I felt like we often puffed a bit. We didn't really have that killer final ball until Shea then put in a brilliant cross. We're probably the first ball of proper quality that went in.
1: And Boy George is out of Eurovision at the very first hurdle in Vienna. He performed for San Marino and was eliminated in the first semi-final. That's the latest. I'm Faith.
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6: Sunny spells and blustery showers. Rain heavy at times. Cloudy, maximum temperature of 13 degrees. Tomorrow, sunny spells and showers, some cloud, maximum temperature of 12 degrees tomorrow.
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1: Looks like raining quite heavy now here in Dewsbury, West Yorkshire. Good morning. Where's for Life with Malcolm Ryan coming up. And that was Caleb and John. We've finished. We've got Lincoln Brewster with Who Am I? Coming up next. We got loads to come. Local news also this hour around 8:30. We've got our final interviews from our recent trip to Scarborough. You know, we were playing all these interviews. We're at this great conference, Springtide Conference in Scarborough. We've played all those interviews, but there was one other interview, one other feature that we haven't played that we did in Scarborough. So that's going to be coming up at this hour, part one. And then in the last hour as well, part two around 9:20, 9:25. Because Scarborough is 400 this year, Scarborough 400. And we went to the Maritime Heritage Centre, which is a great little place there, and they've got an exhibition going on all year until December. Because this year marks the 400th anniversary since the discovery of spa water by Mrs. Farrar and the start of Scarborough being Britain's first seaside resort. So there's a special exhibition explaining the past 400 years of Scarborough Spa and the town. It's open Wednesday to Sunday, 11 a.m. to 4 p.m. So we were there, but we were taken round by local historian Les Shannon. So that's today's final interview from our latest trip to Scarborough. So that's on today's show, and much more going on. Before we go to Where's for Life with Malcolm Ryan, also just to mention a concert happening at Dewsbury Minster this Saturday, May the 16th at 6:30 p.m. So this concert, well, tickets are £10 and they're on sale at the Minster or through Eventbrite. So this is Angela Jones. Who is doing this concert, raising money for Church Army, with whom she is training to be an evangelist. The concert is called Sustenance, Songs That Have Sustained Us Through Life. And she'll also be joined by, because Angela is from leader of the Destination 211 Bus Project and trainee evangelist. She'll be joined by members of the bus ministry and other special guest musicians. So that's this coming Saturday, May the 16th at 6:30 p.m. at Dewsbury Minster. Here is Words for Life with Malcolm Ryan.
2: Malcolm Ryan here with Words for Life. Turning to Luke's Gospel, chapter 9, verse 20, Jesus asks those with him who they think he is. Peter answers, God's Messiah, and the rest of the group nod in agreement. For sure, Jesus must be the real deal, and they've given up a lot in order to follow him. But maybe they aren't quite ready for what Jesus says next. He says the Son of Man must suffer many things and be rejected by the elders, the chief priests, and the teachers of the law, and he must be killed and on the third day be raised to life. Then he adds, whoever wants to be my disciple must deny themselves and take up their cross daily and follow me. For whoever wants to save their life will lose it, but whoever loses their life for me will save it. Talk about dropping a bombshell. There was no easy way to say it, and so he told them straight. Jesus told his disciples he was going to die, which isn't something you want to hear when you've just invested everything in someone. And it's quite possible that in the shock of hearing about his pending death, they hadn't really taken in the bit about being raised to life on the third day. the person on whom they've placed all their hopes is soon going to die. And as if that isn't distressing enough, Jesus points out that there's a price attached to being a disciple, which involves taking up one's own cross. You know, the cross doesn't have much impact in today's society. In fact, it's often worn as a piece of jewellery without any thought for what it represents in Christian terms. But to the disciples, the cross represented torture and death, and Jesus' comment about taking up their cross must have sent shockwaves through these ordinary people who Jesus had called into an extraordinary ministry. Then Jesus says something that sounds like double talk. For whoever wants to save their life will lose it, but whoever loses their life for me will save it. I mean, how could someone save their life by losing it? The answer to that question will become clear in due course. That as these followers progressively respond to Christ's call on their lives, so the significance of his words will become a reality. Taking up our cross, denying ourselves. Hey, wait a minute, this is sounding like more than I bargained for, we may say. Yet listen to pastor and theologian Dietrich Bonhoeffer, whose own cross included being an anti-Nazi dissident, something that during the Second World War cost him his life. He said, Christianity without discipleship is always Christianity without Christ. So if we'll stick with it, if we'll take up our cross daily, because the Lord only expects us to cope with one day at a time, then the initial shock of such an expectation will gradually dissolve and be replaced by the exhilaration of living all out for Christ.
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1: Travel. Next.
2: A few years ago, I was visiting my mum in another state while finishing a subject in preparation for my PhD studies in theology. During that week, mum and I had an argument, and I hate to admit it, I would not have been a candidate for the Daughter of the Year award. I was mean and I was heartless. Afterwards, I felt so convicted. Love your mum, I heard the Holy Spirit say. It struck me in that moment that my 10 or so years of theological study was useless if I couldn't learn to love. No amount of Bible study or theological knowledge could substitute for this essential trait of Christianity. Jesus said, "It's by our love for each other that people will know that we're his disciples." Love is the mark of spiritual maturity. It's the PhD of spiritual growth, and it's available to everyone, no matter

0: 8:19 is the time. I'm Barnabas. Welcome to the show. In terms of traffic and travel, I forgot to do, I was going to do a little update to traffic and travel earlier this hour, but I forgot about that. Anyway, on the roads, usual slow traffic on Ingram Distributor inbound from M621 Ellen Road roundabout to Wellington Road, Armley Gyratory in Holbeck in Leeds. We've had this going on in Batley this morning. A62 Huddersfield Road, both ways partially blocked. Slow traffic due to accident from Whiteley Road to A652 Bradford Road. That's the Greyhound traffic lights. That is in Batley. That's it on the roads at the moment. So just switching to trains. Buses being run instead of trains between Huddersfield and Wakefield Kirgate, and services being diverted via Brighouse. This is due to engineering works, the TransPennine route upgrade that's continuing and causing disruption this month and will next month as well. Including next month will be more Dewsbury and Batley areas that will be affected on the trains as well. Also at the moment, reduced service on Northern between Halifax and Todmorden. That's also due to engineering works. If you do know of any other delays or disruptions this morning, you can let us know by texting us on 07 906 820 278. 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

0: practice every year. Hello, I'm Chuck Swindoll. After we had done all of the stretching and all the snapping in so that we would learn things about our weapon, we would then look at the distance, which would be 200 yards, 300 yards, and the ultimate 500 yards. And then we would hear the captain of the firing range scream out on his PA system, "Watch your targets." And up they'd come. Whoosh! Then you start hearing the crack and the pop of rifles around you. Watch your targets. Watch your targets. Hey, that's a good question for life. Are you on target? Do you know what you're aiming at?
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4: Nearly half of homes listed for sale in the UK over the past 3 years failed to sell. That's according to research from property website Zoopla. It says many sellers are overpricing their homes, with more than half forced to cut their asking price to secure a buyer. There's a warning: some of the UK's most popular shop-bought sandwiches contain alarmingly high levels of salt. Researchers found one contains more salt than almost 5 McDonald's cheeseburgers. More than 12 million UK adults are at risk of pension poverty in retirement. A report found part-time workers, the self-employed, and people with health conditions are among the hardest hit. Researchers warn rising energy and living costs could quickly reverse recent improvements. And older people are increasingly being targeted by courier fraud scams. TSB found criminals are posing as bank staff and police officers to trick victims into handing over cards, cash and PIN numbers. It's warning customers never to give financial details to anyone claiming to be from their bank or the police.
5: 8:26 is the time. Right, we've got our feature, part one of our feature this morning, of our final features, final interviews from our latest trip to Scarborough. That is coming up, part one of that, after song choice for hour two. Well, we played a song from Deeper Worship yesterday, but we're now moving on to songs from Elim Sound. This next song is called Wildfire for song choice for hour two. I'm with you until 10 a.m.

0: 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And it's Mike. I'm here in Scarborough at the Maritime Heritage Centre. There we are. We've got it right. And I'm here with Les, who's going to tell us all about this new exhibition for Scarborough 400. Now, Les, we're in the museum itself. Could you tell us about all about this Mrs. Farrar, Dr. Whitty, Dickie Dickinson?
1: Yes, yeah.
0: Thank you.
1: As you say, we're celebrating 400 years, Scarborough 400.
0: Yeah.
1: It's 400 years since the spa waters were discovered at Scarborough,
0: yes.
1: Which led to Scarborough being the first seaside resort in the country.
0: It's wonderful, isn't it? Yeah.
1: Mrs. Farrar, she was taking a walk along the South Bay.
0: Yeah.
1: In the area where the spa is now,
0: uh-huh.
1: She discovered water bubbling out the out the stones. The stones had turned red, and it meant something to her that there was red stones there. So she tested the water.
0: Oh my goodness! Would you do that?
1: No? I definitely wouldn't. Do that, and she found it was a good. If you'd got constipation, it was good at relieving. And she spread it around to people, friends, to go and try it, and slowly it got popular. But the Civil War was looming.
0: Of course, yeah.
1: And so it didn't spread that far. Once the Civil War started, there was a Dr. Whitty who had, before the war, had been coming to Scarborough in spells, recommending patients coming to take the waters.
0: Yeah.
1: When the first siege of Scarborough Castle finished, he suggested that the emancipated people that were locked up in the castle who were suffering from scurvy and all sorts of diseases, he recommended them to go down to the spa.
0: Yeah.
1: And according to him, it was a miracle cure.
0: Now, Mrs. Farrar was it sort of founded in 1626, and the Civil War started, what,
1: 1645? The Civil War in Scarborough, the castle. Yeah, it was Dr. Whitty.
0: Yes.
1: Who, after the war, in 1660, he produced a book, Scarborough and the Spars of North Yorkshire.
0: Uh-huh.
1: It was in there that he said that, in 1660, that the spa waters were good for you, and he came up with all sorts of cures that the spa waters would give you.
0: Yeah. Oh, here we are. It says here, some of the illnesses.
1: Yep.
0: Scurvy, dropsy, stonos, stanguri, jaundice, hypochondria, melancholy, women's diseases, pleurisies, prunellas, poisons, leprosy, French disease, morphia, cancer, falling sickness, epilepsy, apoplexy, palsy, asthma, and even mental illness. Wow.
1: And one that isn't mentioned on there, infertile ladies suddenly coming to Scarborough became fertile. We're not quite sure how that cured.
0: Fresh air. It was even fresh air, right.
1: But that was in his first book, to Take the Waters.
0: Yes.
1: He then, 6 years later, done an update. In that book, he then says, 40 years, this was in 1666, he said 40 years ago that Mrs. Farrar had discovered the waters. So that's the only record of a date, from whether he was accurate to the year, I don't know.
0: Well, we're taking it as that, aren't we now? Yes.
1: But the big thing that Dr. Whitty did, he also said that seawater was good for you, and whereas you could go to Harrogate and all these other spa towns for the spa water, you couldn't have the salt water and the spa water together.
0: Yes.
1: And it was from that people started coming. He recommended that you would go down, go swimming, go back to your lodgings and have a go into bed and sweat it out yourself, and then go and partake in the spa waters.
0: My goodness.
1: Shortly after he'd published his 1660 book, there was a William Simpson who said that Whitty was nothing but a quack, basically. And he came up with disparaging him and saying that most of these diseases were cured because people were actually getting the fresh air, or they were getting cleaned. Just going back to the swimming, by the way, it's up to that time, swimming wasn't a recreational sport. It was a rescue technique. It's Scarborough that's credited at discovering recreational swimming.
0: Yeah, so it was the first seaside resort then.
1: And it was that led to the first seaside resort.
0: Wonderful.
1: Just slightly before that, there was people explaining how you could swim in rivers, but not in the sea.
0: Not in the sea. Too dangerous.
1: Yeah.
0: Now we come on to Dickie Dickinson.
1: Just going back to Simpson, he discredited Dr. Whitty.
0: Yes.
1: By discrediting him, the Lancet picked up on it, and then for quite a lot of years afterwards, in the major newspapers, there were arguments going to and fro between them. People wanted to come and see what the arguments were about, so they turned up. Towards the end of the 1600s, the council had suddenly realised the Spa waters were valuable.
0: And they make money out of it.
1: Exactly. They put a stone wall round the spring.
0: Oh, yeah.
1: And local ladies used to go down with... They used to have a long pole with a cup on the end.
0: Oh, yes. Yeah.
1: And they would dip the water and place it. And they were doing it for tips, which there were obviously a lot of money involved at that time.
0: Yeah. There's a little picture here with a rather dashing gentleman holding a cup from one of the ladies, and there are several ladies around him who've got these long poles with cups on the end.
1: To start with, they turned it into like a well, and charging so much per gallon or whatever the measurement was. And they decided that the local boarding houses who provided those drinks with the meals were going down at night and helping themselves.
0: Oh, no, we can't have that, can we?
1: So they then put a chain and lock on the well, and then they had to employ a night watchman. But then one of our local heroes, Dickie Dickinson,
0: he
1: came along. Dickie Dickinson, it's very hard to explain him in modern day terms. He was very distorted, ugly, elephant man type creature.
0: Oh, right, yes.
1: But he had a sharp wit. People used to try and pull him up and call him names, but he always reversed it back onto the person he was. But Dickie Dickinson actually approached the council and said, can I take over running the spa? Well, they were quite happy because it meant they didn't have to employ a night watchman.
0: Of course.
1: So he took over. He built small buildings around.
0: Oh, yes, he did. With the first spa.
1: A house for himself.
0: Yeah.
1: And toilets.
0: Oh, well.
1: Ladies and gents, toilets.
0: Mm.
1: Now, when we say a ladies' toilet, it's not in today's standard. What they were saying was wonderful new toilet. A lady would climb some steps and go into a room and wait for the spa waters to work. And when they felt them coming on, they would then get up and go into another room, collecting a pile of leaves at the door.
0: Oh, my goodness, man.
1: And in the other room, there was 20 holes.
0: Right.
1: With drawers underneath.
0: It's quite like a Roman thing, isn't
1: Very
0: it?
1: Very much like a Roman.
0: But, yeah.
1: And there was no privacy whatsoever.
0: No.
1: But up to that point, if you think about it, having that for constipation, and there was ladies and gentlemen walking along the beach and just having to relieve themselves on the beach
0: up
1: to that point.
0: Yes.
1: Not very good at all.
0: Mind you, with the sea as clean as it is now, you know.
1: it was more the privacy that...
0: That was it.
1: Yeah.
0: So Dickie, he had it for a while.
1: Dickie Dickinson, he was a very astute businessman. He built a wine cellar, and it was probably one of the biggest in the towns at the time.
0: Yeah.
1: He kept a pet fox and a pet monkey. And the reason for that, he would get the local sketch artists of the day, and you could have your sketch, because there was no photography then, obviously. You'd have your photograph, your sketch of it drawn, stood next to him. Yeah. And you could have the pet fox or the pet monkey in the drawing. Only one. And the idea was, if you have one, you might want the other one in another sketch.
0: There's a lovely little sketch here of Dickie Dickinson, and he sat between the monkey who's looking out a tree and the pet fox who's got a chain round his neck, poor fox. And he's looking very fox-like. Dickie's got a twisted leg, hasn't he?
1: Very deformed.
0: Yeah. But it didn't stop him from being, as you say, a shrewd businessman.
1: Very shrewd businessman. This is what made him not just nationally famous, he was internationally famous.
0: Wow.
1: Which for that period of time. He was known in Italy and France, all over Europe, sort of thing.
0: Yeah.
1: And he says, one of the famous poems of his time.
0: Behold the governor of Scarborough Spore, the strangest phiz form you ever saw. Yet when you view the beauties of his mind, in him second Aesop you may find. Samus unenvied boasts her Aesop gone, and France may glory in her late Sacron. while England has her living Dickinson. Oh, thank you, I think. But yeah,
1: Aesop is famous for his fables.
0: Of course, yeah.
1: He was supposed to be extremely ugly. He was a slave,
0: yeah.
1: But with his knowledge and things like that, he ended up being advisor to the king. And Samoz, he not long died. He was a French hero, and he was extremely deformed with polio. Right. They think it was polio.
0: Yeah.
1: You know.
0: Gosh.
1: So,
0: but they didn't stop them, did they? Which is remarkable.
1: Didn't stop them. Not really remarkable for the time period. Mm-hmm. We'll go on to the drawing, the 1735 drawing.
0: Oh, this is wonderful, wonderful panoramic view of Scarborough and of the South Bay, isn't it? And you can see St. Mary's on the hill and the wonderful castle, which looks complete almost, apart from the tower, which has been knocked about a bit. And this was a depiction in 1735 by John Setterington, just 2 years before the earthquake. We're coming on to that.
1: 2 years later, mm-hmm. what was called an earthquake, I suppose it was very much like the Holbeck Hotel. There was a landslip and the hotel disappeared. Yeah. The cliffs above the spire came down. A fortnight later, Dickie died. They said it was with a broken heart. I think he was more the nerves from losing his business. Yeah. And
0: did the spa disappear, the spa water?
1: The spa disappeared totally.
0: Wow.
1: They ended up having to dig it out.
0: My goodness me.
1: Because they were frightened that people were going to stop coming for the resort.
0: Of course.
1: They dug it out and they found a second spring this time as well. So after they'd done that, the council took on, they realised there was money to be made, so they took on and they built their own little spire, and they built a seawall at the front.
0: Oh yes, there's a little picture here of a proper seawall, and behind it on a hill, like a little mound, is the spa itself. Yes, looks a lot better than the other one, doesn't it?
1: Yes.
0: Yeah.
1: But every year you had the storms come in,
0: yeah.
1: and they were forever replacing the wall, they were forever replacing the house.
0: Yeah.
1: They ended up with the spa wells in a pit, mm-hmm. with the walls going round it.
0: Oh, yes. Yeah.
1: And the two wells, they're almost like a fireplace there.
0: Yes, it is. It looks like a fireplace.
1: They call them coffins, but
0: yeah. There's a picture here, and it's of the two wells, and they've just got like a fireplace around to them, and there's long steps down to it, and people are drinking the water in the fireplaces. That's where the wells were, so they could, again, these long poles with a cup on the end. There's like a portly gentleman there taking the waters. Yes.
1: When Dickie took over running of the spa, he took on the responsibility for the lady servers.
0: Mm.
1: As I say, there was that many of them, because there was money to be made.
0: Of course.
1: He started making a rota that there'd only be so many at a time, because they were pestering the visitors.
0: give me some money.
1: Exactly, yeah.
0: So he died after the earthquake, didn't he, or
1: yes,
0: the landslide?
1: Yeah, 1737-ish he died.
0: Yeah. So what happened to it then? It was taken over by the council?
1: The council run it,
0: yeah.
1: But they were finding they were having to pay for replacements of the walls,
0: of course,
1: and of the buildings.
0: Mm.
1: And eventually there was a group of people got together and asked if they could build a bridge over to the Cliff Bridge Company.
0: Mm.
1: They'd come up with the idea in the February. A bit later on in the year, they were laying the foundation stone, and before the end of the year, the bridge was up and running.
0: Wow! So a lot of enterprise about this. They knew it was a good thing, weren't they?
1: But while they were building the bridge, they suddenly thought, well, we're building a bridge for somebody else to benefit from.
0: Yeah.
1: And they asked if they could take over the running of the spa from the council, and the council were very quick to jump on, yes, please. And they got a 200-year lease to be responsible for the spa.
0: And there were tolls, weren't they, on the bridge?
1: There was tolls on the bridge, and there was tolls also on walking around the spa.
0: A
1: bit later on, the spa bridge was widened, and you had like a second class, which the working people could walk on that side, and the
0: posh people on the seaside.
1: Yeah. Yeah. And just going back to the fact that the people would. There'd been a long-standing law that the people of Scarborough were entitled to the spa waters.
0: Yes.
1: And they were using the bridge to access it, and they were also going mixing with the...
0: The well-off.
1: Yeah.
0: It was still right from the off. It was for a rich people place, wasn't it? Yeah.
1: Nobody could really afford it unless you'd got money to be on. Yeah. So as a means to overcome that, they put a pipe from the coffins as such.
0: Yeah.
1: And they led it onto the outside wall.
0: Ah.
1: And that became the spa for the town people.
0: Right.
1: And that you can still see that there. It's still there.
0: The photograph of it, some steps going down to the beach, and in a recess there's a little tap, I suppose, yeah.
1: It's just running water.
0: Running water now.
1: And you can see the colour of the red. It's staining them.
0: Would you actually want to drink that? You know,
1: I would advise you not to drink.
0: No, we are going to do it.
1: At the time, it probably did you no harm, but now with fertilisers
0: and terrible
1: sewage pipes, you don't want to be touching it at all.

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1: Right, we got part two of that feature in the last hour around 9:20, 9:25. That was Resurrection Blood by Cody Carnes. On to local news part one. A 30-year-old woman is fighting for her life in hospital after a stabbing in Huddersfield. The woman received serious leg and head injuries on Topaz Close in Fartown in Huddersfield at 10:37 p.m. on Monday this week, May the 11th. It is believed she was attacked by a pair of suspects who made a getaway on an electric bicycle. Detective Inspector Sarah Bradley said, "I would encourage anyone who witnessed the incident or who saw the suspects on an e-bike prior to the stabbing to come forward with information. We are working with our local neighbourhood policing team to provide reassurance," the detective inspector said. "Anyone with information is asked to contact police via 101 or use the live chat options, quoting the reference number 132 602 66607. In other news, cars and e-scooters have been seized in an operation to curb antisocial riding and driving in Huddersfield. Town centre and licensing offices in Huddersfield have advised more operations are in the works after a joint operation took illegal drivers to task earlier this month in the town centre. A joint operation with the DVLA saw officers seize two cars, one of which was being driven by an unaccompanied provisional licence holder. Three fixed penalty notice tickets were also given for offences including having no MOT, an insecure load, and a bald tyre. Special later afternoon and evening patrols have continued in high footfall areas such as the bus station, I'm still talking about Huddersfield, and John William Street to deter shoplifting and violent crime. And police also continue to work with stores to combat retail theft. Information about dangerous and illegal driving or riding in Huddersfield can be given to the town centre team on 101 or online at westyorkshire.police.uk/live chat. A new car parking system is to be introduced at Pinderfields, Pontefract and Dewsbury hospitals. Mid-Yorkshire Teaching NHS Trust car parks will become camera controlled and ticketless with the introduction of ANPR, that's automatic number plate recognition, in visitor car parks, starting with Pinderfields Hospital this week. The ANPR uses cameras and software to read car registration numbers, which the trust says will help to improve the way in which its car parks are managed and provide more efficient and convenient entry and exit for our visitors. The main visitor car park at Pinderfields Hospital will be the first to go live with ANPR, this automatic number plate recognition. From this Friday, May the 15th, that's at Pinderfields, with the Ashton car park following from Friday, May the 22nd, so that'll be next week. Visitors to Pontefract Hospital will see the ANPR, the automatic number plate recognition, launched in early June, and Dewsbury car park at the end of this month, at the end of May. At Pinderfields, there'll be one pay station that takes both cash and card, with Pontefract and Dewsbury being cashless. That's local news. 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
1: Right, just really quickly, I haven't got much time, but on the trains, so there's a fallen tree on the line at Sowerby Bridge. So service is at a stand between Hebden Bridge and Halifax, and between Hebden Bridge and Brighouse due to that fallen tree on the line at Sowerby Bridge. Also, traffic returned to normal. Earlier, broken down vehicle on M1 northbound from Junction 42, M62, Junction 29, Lofthouse to Junction 44, Leeds South, Rothwell.
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2: After vowing to fight on in the job, the Prime Minister will hold talks with his Health Secretary at Downing Street this morning. Wes Streeting's considered a potential leadership rival to Sir Keir Starmer. Nearly 90 backbench MPs are urging him to stand down following last week's dismal local elections. The Observer's political editor, Rachel Sylvester, thinks hanging on could be extremely damaging.
3: I've heard people suggest to me that there's a parallel with Joe Biden, where actually by sticking around, he made it much, much harder for Kamala Harris to turn things around. And that is the sense that some in the Labour Party now have about Starmer.
2: As pressure mounts on the PM, the government says it will look to restore hope in the King's Speech later. Policies on immigration and green energy will form part of the legislative agenda. Donald Trump's on his way to Beijing, the first state visit by a US leader in almost a decade. The president says he'll be asking his Chinese counterpart, Xi Jinping, to open up China. A woman wanted for more than two decades has been arrested during a six-month trial of live facial recognition. Static cameras were used in South London. Middlesbrough boss Kim Hellberg accused Southampton of disgraceful behaviour after their 2-1 defeat in the Championship playoff semi-finals. Their opponents are facing an EFL charge for allegedly spying on their training session ahead of the first leg. Hellberg says it's sad the episode damaged the tie.
4: It breaks my heart in terms of all those things I believed in, and I think that is the thing. And I don't care if that's different rules in other countries. I think this is England. I think this is where football is the biggest thing.
2: Southampton will play Hull for a place in the Premier League later this month. And Israel is through to Saturday's final of the Eurovision Song Contest in Austria. Ireland and Spain are among those boycotting because of the country's participation. That's the latest. I'm Faye De Silva.
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6: 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Coming up at 10 a.m, it's the Ministry Hour with Andrew Womack, Derek Prince and Colin Urquhart. But first, enjoying everyday life with Joyce Meyer.
7: Welcome to 15 Minutes in the Word with New York Times bestselling author Joyce Meyer. On today's program, Joyce will be teaching from her series, Trust God and Do Good. The answer to everything is that simple. Trust God and do good. It's so freeing to believe God has everything under control, because that means we can spend less time worrying and more time trying to help others. Now, here's Joyce with today's teaching.
8: But there's one thing that is the answer to every problem that ails us, and it's called trust God and do good. If you have a nice big bottle of both of these things in your house, I don't care what ails you, you've got what you need to always be well. Now look, this is a prescription for trust. Comes from Dr. Jesus. The patient is prescribed for as whosoever. Take as many as you need for as long as you need. Refills are endless. But you have to be careful, this stuff has side effects. I mean, when you start taking trust, wow. You have a side effect of peace, joy, stability, confidence. Better life. And then if you match it up with some do-good. See, I think a lot of times we think, well, I'm trusting God, but what are you doing? While you're trusting God, are you sowing some good seeds in somebody else's life? And believing that even though you can't fix your own problem, you can help somebody else, and through doing that, you're sowing a seed that will then bring a harvest in your life. And even something as devastating as the earthquake in Nepal, I would go there and preach the same message that I'm preaching to you, because I don't care how bad off you are, you can always find something that you can do for somebody else. And nothing makes the devil any madder than when he's throwing his best, biggest problem at you for you to say, I'm going to trust God and I'm going to help somebody else. Now, this do-good stuff has side effects too, and they're extreme happiness and rewards in heaven. See? Trust God. They're right in here, the pills. And we got do-good pills in here too. I tell you, we got a team of people at our office. They can make anything I dream up. They're kind of used to me now. They just, whatever I say I want, they start trying to make it. You know, when we don't understand and we start trying to figure out what only God knows, there can only be one result, and that's confusion. If I would have started out tonight and said, how many of you are confused right now about something going on in your life, I would have had a lot of hands go up. But see, here's the truth. You can't be confused if you refuse to try to figure it out. I can tell you right now, Dave is a guy that does not try to figure anything out. He's just like, God knows, and he'll take care of it. I'm casting my care. And I've gotten there. It's taken me 40 years, but I have a breakdown every once in a while, but I'm doing good. You know, in 1 Corinthians chapter 13, the Bible says that we know in part. We know in part. We don't know everything. We're not intended to know everything. It wouldn't even be good for us if we knew everything. Do you know, if you knew right now everything coming up in your future, most of us would just sign off and say, forget it. Or even if you knew how God intends to use you or bless you in the future, you might get full of pride and that would ruin it. So God only reveals things to us a little bit of time as he knows it's right. And there is no such thing. There's no need for trust if we know everything. Do you know that God really couldn't even be your God if you knew everything that he knows? We need to get satisfied to know the one who knows and not have to know everything. Can some of you take a step of faith tonight and say, I don't understand what's going on in my life, but I am not going to try to figure it out anymore. I am going to trust God and I am going to do good. Wow, I feel the burdens lifting already. Woo! There they go. See, here's the thing. The devil sends out... He comes, sits real close to your ear. Well, what are you going to do? What are you going to do? Well, that doesn't make any sense. Well, huh. How'd that happen? Well, look at that person over there. They're not even serving God, and they're blessed. Just explain that. If God is so good, how did that happen? If God loves you so much, how did that happen? And you know what? I'm going to show you a scripture in a little bit that said that Jesus overheard but ignored the bad reports that were coming to him. You know, I may hear the devil, but I don't have to believe him. I may hear him, but I don't have to bow down to him. And everything that he screams in your ear, you need to just say, I don't have to know. I'm going to trust God and do good. I'm going to trust God and do good. I'm going to trust God and do good. And I'm always going to come out on top if I do that. Amen? You got to be careful about all the things that the enemy, the lies that he puts in your head that you listen to. Is anybody tired of being confused all the time? Are you tired of your head hurting because you think, think, think, think, think, think, think? Can I tell you, a great deliverance for many of you would just be if you just stopped thinking so much all the time about everything. Just get around to enjoying life a little bit. You want to really make the devil mad? Trust God and enjoy your life while God is solving your problem. Did you hear me? While God is solving your problem, you can enjoy your life. That's what trust means. Trust means I'm no longer miserable. Trust means I'm letting go of it and I'm going to do what I can do, but I'm not going to try to do what I cannot do. Hallelujah. My gosh, I about drove myself crazy for years trying to figure everything out. And you know, sometimes when you think you've got answers, you still don't have answers. You just think you've got answers. Oh, I tell you what, the world is full of mysteries. The Bible talks about mysteries, the mystery of Christ, the mysteries of the kingdom of God, the mysteries of heaven. The mystery of Christ in me, the hope of glory. So many mysteries. And why do we get so rattled about the things that we don't understand? We should be intrigued by these mysteries. Pastor Mike told me today that of all the movies watched, the number one of all time of everybody, their favorite movies are mysteries. I love mysteries. You're drawn in. You come closer. But why is it when there's a mystery in our relationship with God that sometimes we should be amazed by the mysteries of heaven and the mysteries of the incarnation and the mystery of the Trinity. We should just be like, God, you are so awesome. Nobody can figure you out. This is a mystery we are not going to figure out. The Bible says when Jesus comes again, we will know him even as we are known right now. There's going to be a time in your life when you will know everything, but it is not now. And if you don't do anything else on this Friday night, July 31st, 2015, get it through your head that you are going to go through life not knowing a lot of things, and you can get happy about it and have a lot of peace. Now, in the morning when you wake up and the first thing you start trying to figure something out, open your mouth and say, I'm going to trust God and do good. I'm going to trust God and do good. 1 Corinthians 15:51. Take notice, I tell you a mystery, a secret truth, an event decreed by the hidden purpose or counsel of God. We shall not all fall asleep in death, but we shall all be changed and transformed. Now, he's basically saying that when Christ comes, there will be some that won't ever die, because the ones who are alive on the earth at that time will be caught up in the air, and those that have already gone before will rise up and we'll meet him in the air. And we'll all be changed. Changed. In a moment, in the twinkling of an eye, at the sound of the last trumpet call, for a trumpet will sound and the dead in Christ will be raised imperishable, free and immune from decay, and we shall all be changed and transformed. I tell you, this is shouting scripture. This is what we get to look forward to. You know what? Even when Jesus shows up, we're still going to have stuff wrong with us. He doesn't care that you never reach the place of perfection. What he wants is a perfect heart who's always moving toward him, moving toward him, moving toward him. And I tell people all the time, just get up every day and do the best you can and let God do the rest of what you can't do. And when he returns, whatever is still wrong with you is going to be changed in the twinkling of an eye. And you will be like him and see him as he is. You know what? I don't worry about the stuff that's wrong with me anymore. It doesn't trouble me one bit. And it makes the devil so mad he's about to have a nervous breakdown. You know why I don't worry with it anymore? Because I about killed myself with worry over it for years and years. And you know what God finally showed me? You're no surprise to me. I knew what I was getting when I got you. Come on. I mean, do you honestly think that you got saved and the next day God said, oh, I sure didn't know you were going to be like this. God is not surprised by anything that happens in our life. The people in Nepal were surprised by the earthquake, but God was not surprised. And you may be surprised by some of the things that are going on in your life right now, but God is not surprised, and he already has prepared your way of escape. God has already planned the way out, and all you have to do is keep taking some trust and some do good. I love this message.
7: 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He wants our help doing what he does, so pay attention to where he's leading. Psalm 37:3 says this, "Trust in the Lord and do good. Dwell in the land and enjoy safe pasture."
9: We all go through hard times, and it's so easy in those moments to focus on the problem. 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
1: Good morning. I was just looking at the rain. Yeah, still got steady or heavy rain. I've been having heavy rain this morning. Hope you are doing well. It's 9:17. Joyce Meyer's repeated at 7:30 this evening. We've got Song of the Week coming up next. And then after that, we're going to go straight into part two of our feature when myself and Mike were in Scarborough for our latest trip there. It's the final lot of Scarborough interviews for now from our latest trip, which was towards the end of April. And this one was a bit different than the interviews at the Mission Conference, the Churches Together Conference, the Springtide Conference. This is about Scarborough 400. And it's about the... we were at the Maritime Heritage Centre, which is a great little place there. We've been before. And this current exhibition is open until end of the year, December. It's Scarborough 400, marking the 400th anniversary since the discovery of spa water by Mrs. Farrer and the start of Scarborough being Britain's first seaside resort. So their special exhibition is on Wednesday to Sunday, 11 a.m. to 4 p.m., explaining the past 400 years of Scarborough Spa and the town. So anyway, that was what that was all about. We've already done part one of that feature. We've got part two coming up after Song of the Week for this week. We've still got local news to finish as well. But a Song of the Week for this week is by Brandon Lake, and the song is called The Author. It's also featuring Nick Jonas.
11: Hey, I'm Brandon Lake, and this is the story behind the song, The Author, with my friend Nick Jonas. Back in December, Nick and I got together and to write a song with some of our friends. And one of the themes that kind of quickly came up is how even in the state of where we're at in our life, it's so easy to be hard on yourself, maybe not even like yourself or love yourself. And then we quickly began to talk about how, man, who are we to question the pen and the hand of the author? if God is, if his ways are so much higher, his thoughts are higher. And if you really think about it, there's nobody that loves us, likes us more than he does.

0: Dewsbury Minster's Cafe The Refectory is open. 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See you there.
1: 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And it's Mike. I'm here in Scarborough at

0: Maritime Heritage Centre. And I'm here with Les, who's going to tell us all about this new exhibition for Scarborough 400. Can you just talk about this wonderful bathing machine, which you've made, haven't you?
1: One of our volunteers.
0: Is it all right?
1: Alan Roberts made that for us.
0: It's a wonderful thing. And this was, like, there were loads of these in the 18th century, weren't there?
1: Well, going back to the Setterington drawing, 1735.
0: Yeah, there's some on the beach, isn't there? There we are.
1: That is accredited as being the first seaside recreational activity in the country.
0: Wonderful.
1: And again, that's why we claim to be the first seaside resort. That's a very early version of the bathing machine.
0: Yeah.
1: As I said.
0: It's like a mobile, like, I suppose, a
1: shed.
0: It is basically a shed on the beach. And there's people in sedan chairs and also in horses and carriages up and down the beach.
1: When they developed the bathing machine, what would happen is the
0: ladies would go in one side.
1: They would go up that way.
0: Yes.
1: And they would get undressed in there.
0: Yes.
1: They had lady duckers. And it was a case of a lot of them had been sent by the doctor for the health benefits, and they were very reluctant to get in the sea. And these ladies forced them and ducked them in the sea.
0: They were dressed from neck to feet,
1: yes,
0: weren't they?
1: And most of the bathing machine proprietors provided the clothes. Mm. They were better dressed than when they arrived at the beach.
0: Probably, yeah. And the men were naked, weren't they? They were the other side of the beach.
1: Yeah. The men, at that time, they would all mix together.
0: Yeah. The men and women. Oh.
1: They would mix together at that time. It was only when they realised that there was peeping Toms that they suddenly decided that the men had to go further down the beach.
0: Mm.
1: The Clifford Company, as I said, they took over the running of the spa.
0: Mm.
1: And they suddenly realised they'd got the path down. They decided to build a saloon.
0: Yes.
1: And this was the introduction of music at the spa. It was only a small building, and it became extremely popular.
0: Yes.
1: The spa orchestras all can go back to those times.
0: Mm.
1: It was Wyatt's Saloon, as it was called, after the architect.
0: What are we talking about 1820, 25, something like that?
1: The bridge was 1827.
0: Right, okay. So it was after that.
2: I mean, it said 1837 music was first introduced to the spa.
0: Oh, is it? Yeah, 1837, yeah.
1: So that's Walton to Rotary.
0: That's quite a while, isn't it?
2: Yeah, I mean, it actually says the opening of the saloon, to 1839.
0: Mm-hmm.
2: Yeah.
1: Yes. No, it's a while afterwards. I don't realise it was that far afterwards, actually.
0: It's a couple of years to build it, then, and then they're installed.
1: And the
0: some musicians.
1: The spa waters were still where they are now, where the entrance should be now.
0: Yeah.
1: You still went down those flight of steps underneath to partake with the waters.
0: Yeah.
1: That's going right back from the 1700s into the 1800s.
0: Yeah.
1: They soon realised the spa wasn't big enough.
0: Too popular.
1: Very popular. Yeah. Once they'd introduced the music, people were coming from far afield to...
0: Excellent.
1: And they commissioned...
0: Who is this?
1: Joseph Paxton.
0: Paxton the music hall.
1: Paxton,
0: yeah.
1: He was famous for the Crystal Palace in London. He designed the Crystal Palace.
0: Wow.
1: And they commissioned him to design.
0: Mm-hmm.
1: And he built... If you look at the spa now... The left-hand side of it.
0: Yes.
1: He built that.
0: Yeah, there's some photographs here. That was the finished music hall at that side, wasn't it? On the left-hand side.
1: That's it.
0: Yeah, wonderful.
1: But the White Saloon was still left in place, so it survived a lot longer than what you'd think.
0: Yeah.
1: Paxton also designed the gardens, spa gardens at the back.
0: Lovely, yeah. So there are quite a few people coming now. You were talking about...
1: It was extremely popular.
0: Mm.
1: It was more or less in its heyday at that point.
0: Yes.
1: But tragedy struck.
0: Oh dear.
1: In 1876, there was a fire. They had gas lanterns in the ceiling.
0: Yeah.
1: And they turned all of them off apart from one, which got the full force, which started to melt everything.
0: Oh, no, yeah.
1: And within a matter of an hour of them finding the fire, it was through the roof.
0: And there's a picture here, couple of photographs, one of it being absolutely ruined. The ceiling and roof have gone, it's fallen in. So the complete destruction of the Grand Hall. And John Atkinson Grimshaw's painting of the disaster.
1: Transit Glory Monday.
0: Yeah. How appropriate, yes.
1: There's quite a lot of artists in the drawings, yeah, of the spur.
0: Yeah.
1: But photography was still in its early days, yes, so they had to wait for morning before they could get a photograph of it on fire. They had to wait for just got the disaster.
0: Mm. There's lots and lots of work gone into this, Les. It's amazing.
1: The present spur, that side of it there, is still the original spur that we're seeing,
0: yes,
1: earlier on.
0: Yeah.
1: But they've extended it right the way through now.
0: Mm-hmm.
1: If you look in front of the main entrance, there's a lot of lamps.
0: There is.
1: And you've got, see, Chris Cliff Bridge Company, which is...
0: Which is
1: they're still to be seen.
0: Yeah.
1: They had a grand opening.
0: Dignitaries on the balcony.
1: I was trying to decide
0: down
1: whether the Lord Mayor had come, yeah, to that, from London had come to that.
0: Oh, really? Yeah.
1: It was a bit later on. But, yes, they extended it.
0: Oh, it was presided over by the Lord Mayor of London. That's it. This is in 1880, the 2nd of August. A grand opening. Wonderful.
1: Thank you. As strong as what they'd built it, mm-hmm, you were still getting the seawaters doing...
0: Storm damage, yeah. There's some terrible... the photographs of huge, huge boulders and stone balustrades which had just smashed into the bandstand.
3: Yeah.
1: At that point, they'd actually put very much... This is a bandstand.
0: Mm-hmm.
1: Over the top, you still had the sea, the steps going down,
0: yeah,
1: into,
0: yeah,
1: it.
0: Yeah.
1: So it hadn't changed in... couple of hundred years.
0: Yeah.
1: At some point they decided to turn it into a little cafe at the bottom so you,
0: so you could sit down and
1: sit
0: have
1: down
0: it
1: and have it served to,
0: yeah,
1: you.
0: Oh, lovely. And we're coming up to the 1920s now.
1: At that point, they used to bring the trams used to come up to where the bandstand was.
0: Yes.
1: But they decided the trams weren't particularly successful.
0: Really?
1: And they put buses on, but the buses needed to turn round.
0: Oh, yeah, hence the
1: and they,
0: yes thing
1: they
0: outside,
1: ended up,
0: yeah,
1: knocking it down.
0: Yeah.
1: And they replaced it with... only way I can describe it as a concrete pillbox.
0: And it is a concrete pillbox, and yeah, there's a picture here of it. And what was in there?
1: They used to serve the waters with orange juice. And
0: oh, right. It'd been updated, I guess.
1: They decided it was... there was pollution in the water.
0: Wow.
1: And whereas they kept getting reports from the council saying it was all right, the private reports were coming back that you shouldn't be drinking it.
0: Yeah.
1: And it was at that point that they knocked it down, and it's covered over, mm-hmm, which... That's it there now.
0: You can still see it now. It's just like a roundabout.
1: They're talking about placing a statue there later on this year.
0: That's right. Yes, I've read about that. It's a lady holding up
1: an urn of
0: something. An urn, yeah. Yes, which, yeah, is very, very appropriate, yes.
1: Yes.
0: I've seen it.
1: In 1951, I think it was,
0: mm-hmm,
1: the council took over the spur bridge to remove the tolls.
0: All right, yeah.
1: And they got into financial difficulties by late 50s. They took over the council took the spur back on.
0: All right.
1: And
0: yeah,
1: it became their problem then.
0: Right. When did it stop serving the water?
1: Well, as I said, they were trying to say the water was safe. I think it was Boots's...
0: Boots took it over, did they?
1: Boots run it during the war,
0: uh-huh,
1: and they got the reports back and said they wouldn't carry on. And Quarton's, a local fruit and veg company, and they took it on. And as I said, it just got too much of a liability serve it.
0: Right. Was that about 1959,
1: 1960? Yeah, it was late 50s, early
0: 60s,
1: yeah.
0: Mm-hmm. There's lots and lots and lots of things to look at. If you do come along to the museum, is fascinating, and there's a timeline development of the spa area. It's been fascinating, absolutely fascinating.
2: Yeah, just tell us, you know, the times when you open, when people can come.
1: We're open every day apart from Monday, Tuesday,
0: uh-huh,
1: and that's 10 o'clock to 4 o'clock, 11, beg pardon, 11 o'clock to 4 o'clock, Wednesday through to Sunday.
0: Oh, through to Sunday, so
1: yeah.
0: Something to do on Sunday if you want.
2: This exhibition that you've been going through with us, is it the end of the year? Is it?
1: No, normally we change our exhibitions every 3 months.
2: Yeah.
1: But
0: yes,
1: because of the Scarborough 400 this year, we've decided to leave this up for the full year.
0: Good.
1: For this year.
0: But it's endlessly fascinating. There's so much about Scarborough, isn't there?
1: Oh, Scarborough's got such a depth of history that we just don't appreciate it enough.
0: What was it you wanted to know about listening posts? The second World War?
2: The listening stations.
0: Oh, yeah. Could you tell us about that?
1: Scarborough Wireless Station, which is now up on the top of the Racecourse Road, that used to be in the Sandybed Estate. In the First World War, we were bombarded from the sea. They said they weren't aiming at that, but strangely enough, at that time, it was all fields around there, and there was a lot of craters around, so for something that they weren't aiming at.
0: They were doing all right, weren't they?
1: Yeah. In the Second World War, it transferred up to where it is now, the early one, and it's still classed as the oldest early one listening station in the country.
0: Didn't they have those concrete, what they call them, like ears? You know, they were big circular concrete things.
1: No, I don't think we had them here.
0: No.
1: I've never come across them. Bulby Mine, there's a road at Bulby Mine. If you go off at an angle to there, you can see like an echo chamber type of thing.
0: They
1: used to come in.
0: Yeah, because
1: Redcar had a lot of them as well.
0: They could hear the aircraft coming long before. It was like pre-radar, wasn't it?
1: Yeah.
0: Fascinating. Absolutely fascinating.
1: Is it?
0: Yeah.
1: There is rumours in the town in the Second World War that our listening station got the fact that the Bismarck had been bombed, been sunk.
0: Yes.
1: And as top secret it was, Scarborough knew that it had gone down before they did in London. But that is a rumour. That's not
0: a malicious rumour started by somebody.
1: Yeah.
0: Les, thank you so much for taking the time to walk us round the exhibition. It's so much work has gone into it. It's fascinating. Thank you so much.
3: Okay, we're still in the Scarborough Maritime Heritage Centre, and I'm now with Mark.
4: I'm the chairman.
3: The chairman. Yeah, we interviewed you last time. Yeah. We just had Les, who set up the exhibition, go through with us half an hour of the exhibition. There's one thing of the model that Les was showing us. Yeah, tell us about this.
5: So Les probably told you that the original spa pump house had a bandstand on top of it. So one of the questions that people raised in this 400th anniversary year was, could the council build a replica of that bandstand on top of it and make it into a mini museum or something? Anyway, obviously it's a bit too costly for the council to do it, so we approached our local Ben's Shed group called Mates here and asked them if they could make us a model, and they scanned in the photographs and they've done a 3D print of it. So it's about a foot high, and it's printed entirely in plastic, and it's got some little characters inside. The detail is phenomenal, the little fretwork that was on the original bandstand and the tiled roof. So it's really nice just for people to see that kind of grandeur that was around the spa at that time. So we're very pleased with that. It's nice to work in partnership with other groups, and kind of sets off the exhibition, brings it out into reality in a three-dimensional form.
3: Yeah, no, it's brilliant. And how long has the exhibition been going so far?
5: We actually started in January. Yeah, right. We're the only museum or venue in town that is doing the exhibition for the whole 400th anniversary year. North Yorkshire Council have got a lot of events planned for the summer. There's going to be costume parades and music and all sorts of things. And they'll be unveiling a statue at the spa of Mrs. Farah, and that will be a bronze statue in front of it. So there's a lot of things going on, but we're the only one really with the whole story that's going all year round.
3: That's really important to actually have, you know, because obviously there's various events happening, like you say, but yeah, to have actually have the story here. How has it been so far? Do you have people from, you know, seeing this particular Scarborough 400 exhibition from the local area, from Scarborough, but further afield? Have you had people coming as well?
5: Yeah, a lot of visitors here. We've got a visitor sign-up sheet, and it asks where people are from. So quite a lot, often they're from Liverpool, Manchester, Leeds, anything York, across on the train line from here, the Transpennine. And most people are sort of wandering past, and they see the sign in the window and come in and learn all about it. So for a lot of people, they knew nothing about Scarborough's history of being the first seaside resort and the first one of the early spa resorts. So yeah, it's good. It's widening our audience this year, and it's our 16th year we've been running as a maritime museum, all run by volunteers. So it's great, you know, it helps us along as well.
3: Yeah, no, really good. Yeah, and just remind us, you know, when you're open.
5: Yeah, we're open Wednesday to Sunday, 11 a.m. to 4 p.m. and it's free entry, so everybody's welcome to come along.
3: Like you say, it's all year up to December when you've got this open.
5: That's right, yeah, we close at Christmas, so be up to Christmas.
3: Thanks very much, Mark, for speaking to us again. Thank you.
5: Brilliant, thank you very much.

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4: Okay, we've had quite a full show today, so we still haven't finished local news because of the big features that we've been having on the show today, so we didn't get it done in the last hour, and a bit of local news have been going on as well. So, drivers have seen Kirklees Council increase parking charges across the district for each of the last 3 years, but now charges in Springwood Car Park near Huddersfield Leisure Centre, near Huddersfield Leisure Centre, are being cut. Charges in council car parks went up by 3% in April, taking the cost at Springwood to £4.40 for up to 5 hours, and £6.90 for up to 10 hours. From June the 1st, the council is to cut the cost of short stay car parking at Springwood on a Saturday to £1.20 for up to an hour, £1.70 for up to 90 minutes, and £2.40 for up to 2 hours. The 5 hour and 10 hour charges remain the same. The cut is aimed at encouraging shoppers into the town centre on Saturday and cutting costs for families and others visiting Huddersfield Leisure Centre. In other news, regular collisions, daily near misses and major traffic blockages have been caused by drivers parking dangerously in a West Yorkshire town. This is what local residents have said. At the time of this article, more than 1,400 people have so far signed a petition calling for more action against illegal parking in Batley, with some claiming they had been threatened when asking drivers to move their cars. Mason Lockwood from Batley, who set up the petition after a near miss involving a young family member, said more cameras and traffic wardens were needed before someone was seriously hurt. Lockwood said he had launched his petition early this year, demanding Kirklees Council increase parking enforcement after an incident in which his four-year-old niece was almost harmed. And finally, staying with Batley, quote, great progress, end of quote, is being made at Batley train station as a new footbridge opens. The bridge opened to commuters last month, with work still being carried out on accompanying lifts to allow for step-free access between the platforms. The opening of the footbridge now means that the underground subway has been closed. The improvements at Batley train station, are part of the TransPennine route upgrade that is set to transform journeys across the north by providing more frequent and faster rail journeys between Manchester, Huddersfield, Dewsbury, Batley, Leeds and York. So I've been talking quite a bit about the TransPennine route upgrade, the engineering works because of the traffic. So we've got disruption at the moment on the trains this month, but the focus is going to be more on Batley and Dewsbury next month, with disruption there on the trains. Because from Saturday, May the 30th to Saturday, June the 27th, more upgrade works across Batley and Dewsbury are set to be delivered. Jonathan Hepton, project sponsor for TransPennine route upgrade, said improvement work is still being undertaken and will ramp up during a 28-day line closure in June, when further works to upgrade the stations at Batley and Dewsbury will be delivered, along with track replacement. Customers are reminded to check their journey in advance at nationalrail.co.uk or with their train operator during this period. So yeah, the disruption, got a big disruption for Batley and Dewsbury next month, starting from Saturday, May the 30th on the trains, because of that work going on at both of those stations.

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1: Okay, 9:52, that was Diane Michelle with I Am Healed. Right. Got some blue sky now. It's a bit of a weird day weather-wise. You know, rain, heavy rain, cloudy, and a bit of sunshine, a bit of blue sky as well. Right, just finishing off local news this morning. Huddersfield Nursery has been rated among the best in Yorkshire. The Huddersfield Village Nursery, called Nurtured at Skelmanthorpe, has been recognised for the quality of its care by parents. The award has been presented by comparison site daynurseries.co.uk and was based on feedback from families and carers whose children attend the nursery. It highlights nurseries that consistently deliver high standards of care and education. A spokesperson for Nurtured said, "We are incredibly proud to be recognised as one of the top 20 day nurseries in Yorkshire and the Humber," the spokesperson said. And finally, Heckmondwike Care Home residents have been praising local firefighters. Spen Court Care Home, based on Railway Street in Heckmondwike, honoured its local fire crew with a basket of goodies and even a singing session to say thank you for their selfless service and keeping the community safe. Three firefighters attended and spent time with the residents discussing the importance of fire safety, as well as joining in with a singing session. International Firefighters Day is celebrated around the world. The event was created in 1999 after five firefighters died tragically in a wildfire in Australia to highlight the sacrifices made by fire crews around the world who all unite in the fight against fire. Spen Court in Heckmondwike is run by Barchester Healthcare and provides residential care, dementia care and short respite stays. That's local news. We'll just stay here and mention some other news. And we could have a song, but I think I've still got a bit to go, so... Well, still got a bit to mention, so I might just continue here. I know it'll be a bit of a long session, but... still, because we've still got about 5 minutes or so to go. But in some other news, the Princess of Wales will begin her visit to Italy later by receiving the city of Reggio Emilia's highest honour for her work with children. Kate, who champions early year education, is on her first overseas solo visit since she was treated for cancer in 2024. The princess will also meet local civic leaders and members of the public during her 2-day trip. Big Breaks making a comeback after more than 2 decades. The snooker-themed game show will be aired on BBC Two. Paddy McGuinness will host it with Stephen Hendry, his sidekick, the former snooker player, of course. Jim Davidson and the late John Virgo fronted the original version. Young children may remember flavours that they were exposed to in the womb. According to new research, three-year-olds reacted more positively to the smell of carrots or kale if their mothers regularly consumed them during pregnancy. Experts say the findings suggest early exposure may shape food preferences later in childhood. The time is 9:56. In some other news this morning, Canadian citizens are expressing outrage after a woman who was seeking medical attention for back pain was offered euthanasia before she was ever diagnosed. And now a Member of Parliament is citing the story of Miriam Lancaster as proof that Canada needs to stop expanding its euthanasia programme. Miriam told her story in a social media video, as well as in a post on the Free Press called and never kill yourself, when I went to the doctor in Vancouver with back pain, she offered me assisted suicide. Instead, I recovered and went to Cuba. That is what she told in a social media video. It started a year ago when Miriam woke up with back pain and went to the hospital. Before testing her or diagnosing her condition, the hospital staff immediately offered to help her kill herself. I was approached by a lady doctor, who the first words out of her mouth were, "We'd like to offer you MAID," Miriam said. Now, MAID stands for Medical Assistance in Dying. Miriam was 83 years old and in a lot of pain, but was strong enough to say no to the doctor-assisted suicide. She was able to fight for the treatment she needed. Now she has recovered and was even able to celebrate her daughter's wedding, go travelling, and ride a horse, all within a year of being offered MAID. Tamara Jansson, a member of parliament over there in British Columbia, is sounding the alarm if parliament passes a new bill to add mental health struggles to the list of those qualified for MAID, medical assistance in dying. She says, in 2027, Canada is set to expand MAID, medical assistance in dying, to what many are now calling psychiatric euthanasia for people with mental illness alone. That includes conditions like anxiety, depression, PTSD, and yet there's still no clear definition of treatment resistance and no requirement to exhaust all treatment options first. Canadians are asking a simple question: are we offering death before we offer care? That is a quote from this member of parliament called Tamara Jansson. Right, we've got a minute or so to go. Just a reminder again, we got this email from Angela. There is a concert happening at Dewsbury Minster this Saturday, May the 16th, at 6:30 p.m. Yeah, that's at Dewsbury Minster. Angela learned the guitar, and she's doing a concert to raise money for Church Army. She's training to be an evangelist. Tickets are £10 for this on Saturday, and are on sale at the Dewsbury Minster or on Eventbrite. The concert is called Sustenance, songs that have sustained us through life. And she'll also be joined by members of the bus team there and other special guest musicians. Angela is leader of Destination 211 Bus Project and trainee evangelist. So that is the concert this coming Saturday, May the 16th at 6:30 p.m. Thanks for tuning in. We'll have the interview tomorrow with Leeds-based singer-songwriter Josh McLaren that I did yesterday. That's in relation to her new song that was released yesterday and that we played on Monday's Breakfast Show. She'll be sharing her story and everything. So that'll be tomorrow.
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0: Welcome to Gospel Truth with Andrew Wommen, a teaching ministry emphasizing God's unconditional love and grace. This special teaching on reigning in life was recorded at our 2012 Chicago Gospel Truth Seminar. And now, here's Andrew.
1: And then 1 Corinthians 14:13 says, if you pray in tongues, pray also that you interpret. You know what? When you don't know what to do, you can start speaking in tongues. And when you speak in tongues, your spirit that knows all things is praying out this hidden wisdom of God. And all you got to do is say, Father, give me the interpretation. Show me what I need to know. And God will show you things.
2: Amen.
1: Some of you think, oh, it couldn't be that simple. It is that simple. You have to believe it, and it takes a while for you to get your mind renewed that's saying these words that to your physical, natural mind, and if somebody else was listening, they would say, this is just foolishness. This is gibberish. You don't make any sense. It takes a while for you to get beyond your fear and embarrassment and get into faith. But if you get into faith and start speaking by faith and standing on what the Word says and going by what the Word says instead of what you feel, I guarantee you, God can interpret your tongue to you and give you answers that are so profound. There's not a person in here. I don't care if it's a physical problem. All you need is one little thought, revelation from God about how to solve that problem, and instantly you're over it. Financial problems, all you need is a word from God, and you can instantly solve your problem. If you have decisions in front of you, all you need is the mind of Christ, which you have in your born-again spirit. And all you got to do is pray and ask God for an interpretation, and instantly you can find out what to do. I've got an hour and a half, 2 hours worth of teaching on this one point that I'm making right here. I hadn't got time to teach you, but I'm telling you that you've got everything that you need in your spirit. See, this is what the Bible is referring to when it says that grace reigns through righteousness. Understanding your righteous position, your identity in Christ. And most people do not know their identity in Christ. They are looking in the mirror, and because they don't look awesome, they just don't think they're awesome. Because they look sick, they feel sick, they think they're sick, not knowing that they have the same spirit that raised Jesus Christ from the dead living on the inside of them. And according to Ephesians chapter 1, verse 18, he prays that your eyes would be opened so that you could see the exceeding greatness of his power towards us who believe. The same power that he used when he raised Jesus Christ from the dead and set him at his own right hand in the heavenly places. You have the same power on the inside of you that raised Jesus from the dead. It's not out there in heaven someplace. And you have to pray it down. So much of our religious system is all based on a misunderstanding of these things. They'll say, you've got to get a hole through the heavens so that your prayers can get up to God. There's people that teach that. I bet you many of you right here have been under teaching about intercession and how we got to pray and get a hole so our prayers can get through the demonic realm and up into heaven. An open heaven. There's songs written about that. An open heaven. It's stupid. Forgive me for being blunt, but I'm just running out of time. I'm talking as fast as I can. I'm just trying to get my point across. It's stupid. Well, what about getting your prayers past all these things? You know, you'll have people say, well, that prayer didn't get above the ceiling. You don't need your prayers to get above your nose. God's right here in your born-again spirit. That's the reason you bow your head when you pray, so you can say, Father. Amen. God's here. You don't need to get your... That's all not understanding our righteous position with the Lord. And so we got to go through these things, and you got to have somebody with their collar turned around backwards to intercede between you and God. You don't know who you are in Christ. This whole thing about having a priest between you and God is an ungodly concept. Well, it's in the Bible. It's in the Old Testament. Before Jesus came, Jesus is now our high priest. And any person who tries to take the place of Jesus is Antichrist. Was that too subtle? Anybody miss that one? I'm not against you. I'm just telling you the truth. Galatians 4:16. Am I become your enemy because I tell you the truth? I'm telling you the truth that we are righteous in Christ Jesus. And if you don't understand this righteousness and your connection and who you are and what you have, grace can't reign in your life. You've got to understand that grace produced all of this for us. The grace of God made you righteous. And when you called on Jesus and made Him your Lord, then instantly you became full grown in your spirit. Your spirit isn't born again a little tiny baby righteous spirit. You are identical to Jesus as He is. And I guarantee you, Jesus is not still growing and improving. Jesus is seated at the right hand of God the Father, and He's absolutely perfect and mature, and your spirit is 100% complete. You don't need to get the Word down into your spirit. You don't need to renew your spirit. You don't need any of these things. You don't need another touch. You don't need a double portion. You don't need the Holy Ghost to do more. You don't need more faith. You've already got as much faith as Jesus has in your spirit. Your spirit is perfect. It's complete. It's perfect. There's nothing wrong with your spirit. The problem's right between our ears. We don't know who we are in Christ. We are still seeing ourselves as a physical, natural man or woman with all of our limitations and faults and problems. But God is a spirit, and God is looking at you in the spirit. And in the spirit, He sees you perfect. And yet here you are, rolling up on your side and whimpering and whining and coming into the throne room. Oh God, I'm so unworthy. And oh God, how could you love me? And God, just one time I'd like you to stand up and act like you're righteous. One time I'd like you to come and jump in my lap like a child and say, Daddy, and act like I'm not mad at you. One time I'd like you to act like you're righteous, like you're in right standing, and that all of your sin, past, present, and even future tense sins have been dealt with. Brothers and sisters, most of us, Jesus has provided this awesome, awesome salvation, and we're missing out on it because we don't know, we don't believe. We're going by what we feel and see with our eyes instead of what the Word of God has to say. This is our spiritual mirror, and you just hold it up. And when somebody asks you how you are, instead of saying, oh man, I got rheumatism, I got this, I've got that, you don't understand, I have, and you describe what's going on in your emotional realm, instead what you ought to do is say, well, let me see right here how I am. Oh, right here, Ephesians 1:3, I'm blessed with all spiritual blessings in heavenly places. I'm the head and not the tail. I'm above only and I'm not beneath. As Jesus is, so am I. I've got the same power living on the inside of me that raised Jesus Christ from the dead. Is there anything else you would like to know how I... And I've had people say, oh, I know that you're blessed and stuff, but I want to know how you really are. And I say, I really am blessed. I am really blessed. And then they'll say, but I want to know how you feel. I don't care how I feel. Some people are like, feeling is everything. It's nothing. And did you know when you quit enshrining feeling and putting it on a pedestal that I've got to feel this, and you get to where you just start operating by fact, did you know after a while your feelings will take its thumb out of its mouth? And it'll grow up and it'll begin to start saying, you know what, I really do feel pretty good, amen. And I really am blessed. But we have enshrined feeling. We put it in a place way beyond where it was supposed to go. And there's people, but I just don't feel like God loves me. Well, then your feelings are wrong. But I still feel sick. Well, your feelings are wrong. But I still feel anger at this person. Your feelings are wrong. Now, am I telling you to deny that they exist? No. If you have wrong feelings, there's a reason for it. And it's because you have thought wrong and you've put value on stuff that you shouldn't. And so it's something that you should deal with. But you know what? I guarantee you, I pray for people when I don't feel a thing. Because the Bible says, you lay hands on the sick and they shall recover. And some of the greatest miracles I've ever seen in my life are when I felt nothing. Nothing. And I just pray for people and do it because of what the Word says. And I see great miracles happen. I've seen people raised from the dead when I felt nothing. I tell you, this transformed my life. Like I said, I saw the truth, this comparison, five different times, that in the same way you've accepted that you had a sin nature, now you just have to accept that you've got a righteous nature. I saw it, but I couldn't understand it until I understood that it was my spirit that was changed. And I can't see or feel my spirit. I have to go to the Word and whatever it says, I have to believe it. And I change my identity from who I see in the mirror to what God's Word says about me. I am what God says I am. I don't care what I feel like. And I have spent the last 44 years of my life trying to live by that and renew my mind. And to the degree that I've renewed my mind, I've experienced awesome, awesome miracles and blessings. I am seeing wonderful things happen. And the things that I'm not seeing happen is because I hadn't totally got my mind renewed. It is amazing how difficult. It's as simple as what I've described, but it's difficult to get to where you go by what you believe instead of what you feel. You're going to have the whole world, Christians, well-meaning people, family members condemn you and say, I don't care what you say, you are a loser. People will remind you. Your ex will remind you, amen. And your boss will remind you, and every failure will remind you. I just did something this last week that anybody should be able to do, and I totally messed the whole thing up. And I remember sitting there thinking, how dumb can you get and still breathe? I said, why can't I do the simplest little thing? And you know what? I had a tendency to get down on myself. And I, you know what I started doing? I started saying, thank you, Jesus, that in the Spirit I'm righteous. And I just started focusing on who I am in Christ and saying, I don't care how much I am unable to do things in the natural realm, I still am awesome in the Spirit. And I started thinking about who I was in Christ and got my emotions under control. I'm preaching better than you're listening. That's awesome. I tell you what, if you understood what I was talking about, grace would reign. It would dominate. It would dictate in your life. The grace of God, the goodness of God would abound in your life if you could understand your righteous position, and it would bring you into this eternal life.
0: That's all the time we have for today, but be sure and tune in again as Andrew continues to teach on reigning in life.
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0: Welcome to Keys to Successful Living with International Bible teacher and author Derek Prince, reaching the unreached and teaching the untaught in over 60 languages around the world. 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
1: It's good to be with you again, sharing with you precious insights out of Scripture that have made the difference between success and failure in my life, and can do the same in yours. The title of my talks this week is Learning by Living. I've been a servant of God and of the Lord Jesus Christ. That's how James describes himself in the opening of his epistle. And that's what I have sought to be, a servant of God and of the Lord Jesus Christ. I've lived at various times in four different continents. I've raised a large family. I've mingled with and ministered to people from many different backgrounds, racial, social, and religious. I can say, like the Apostle Paul, I know what it is to be in need, and I know what it is to have plenty. I've seen God confirm the truth of His Word with many different kinds of signs and miracles in many different situations. I feel it's appropriate, therefore, that in my talks this week and next, I should share with you the most important practical lessons about the life of faith that I've learned from all these experiences. Remember, I'll not be sharing with you mere theory or theology, but truths that I've proved in my own experience. That's why I call these talks Learning by Living. In my first talk yesterday, I emphasized a statement of three words: God is faithful. That's the testimony I want to leave behind to posterity. It's not long.

0: long, it's not complicated, but it's tremendously important. God is faithful. I pointed out that God is faithful in three areas: to keep his covenant that he makes with us, to keep us in temptation and to keep us from evil, and he's faithful to fulfill his calling. Whatever he calls us to do, he will faithfully enable us to do it if we will walk in faith and obedience toward him. I particularly emphasized in my talk yesterday God's faithfulness to his calling, and I illustrated it from my own lifelong experience. Today I'm going to share with you more fully this theme of God's calling. It is one that is so important, and I find so many Christians really haven't grasped this vital truth. In 2 Timothy chapter 1, verse 9, Paul says concerning God, God has saved us and called us with a holy calling, not according to our works, but according to his own purpose and grace, which was granted us in Christ Jesus from all eternity. Another translation says, before time began. That's a staggering statement. I just want to point out some main features of it. Paul says, God has saved us and called us. Many Christians who are saved don't realize that they're also called. Salvation includes God's calling. Salvation, in a certain sense, is the same for everybody. But included in that universal salvation, there is a specific individual calling for everyone who becomes a child of God through faith in Jesus Christ. If you've never realized that, I want to challenge you with that statement. If you are saved, then you are also called. And you're going to miss some of the best things in life if you don't discover what God has called you individually and personally both to be and to do. And then Paul says, God has called us with a holy calling. Oh, that is so real to me. When God called me to be a teacher of the Scriptures, it was so sacred. I made up my mind then and there that nothing else would ever take preeminence in my life over my God-given calling. And I can say with sincerity that for more than 40 years, I have striven to be the best teacher of the Scriptures that I can be. I don't compare myself with other people. There may be others who are much more gifted and able than I am. But my aim is to be the best that I can be by God's grace and in my calling. I want to challenge you with that aim. And then Paul says, it's not according to our works. It doesn't depend on our ability. So many people, when they're confronted by the call of God, they begin to think about their level of their education or their intelligence or their social connections or whatever it may be. It doesn't depend on your deeds, your achievement. It depends on God's grace. Paul goes on to say, it's according to God's own purpose and grace, which was granted us in Christ Jesus from all eternity or before time began. Isn't that exciting? That before time began, before the world was created, God had a special plan for each one of us, you and me. And this plan doesn't depend on our ability. It depends on God's grace. Let me tell you this very simply about God's grace. It cannot be earned. You'll never earn it. If you're trying to earn it, you'll never attain to it. Let me say it this way. God's grace begins where our ability ends. Okay? As long as you're working and walking in your own ability, that's fine, but you're not walking in the grace of God. See, if you're limited to what you can do, you're cutting yourself off from the grace of God in your life. Let me just then sum that up. When God saves, he also calls. They go together. His calling is holy. It doesn't depend on our ability or qualifications, but on his grace and the purpose that he has for our lives, which didn't start in time. It began in eternity. Let me say it this way. God wrote in eternity a scenario for our lives, a script, which is to be worked out in time. But the scenario is eternal. You see, you'll feel very differently about yourself as a Christian if you once grasp that. You're not an accident looking for somewhere to happen. You're something that God had a plan for before time began. And remember, that calling is holy. It must take first priority. It demands all our commitment, our energy, our time. When Paul speaks about our calling as Christians, he takes an example from the world of athletics, one which is very easy for us to understand in our contemporary culture, where athletics, and especially the World Olympics, play such an important part in our culture, in our thinking, in the media, and so on. This is what Paul says in 1 Corinthians chapter 9, verses 24 and 25. Do you not know that in a race, all the runners run, but only one gets the prize? Run in such a way as to get the prize. Now, I don't think Paul is talking about our competing with our fellow believers. I don't think there's competition in the body of Christ. He's talking about priorities. He's talking about in this race, you've got to set your mind to do your best. And you've got to devote everything in you to that achievement. And then he goes on with his example. Everyone who competes in the games, and he was thinking of the Olympic Games in the ancient world, which were the first pattern of the Olympic Games today. Everyone who competes in the games goes into strict training. Isn't that true? If it was true then, how much more true today? There isn't a single athlete that ever appears in the World Olympics from any nation that hasn't gone into the most tremendously strict and demanding and arduous training. Now, Paul says they do it to get a crown that will not last, but we do it to get a crown that will last forever. We, in this Christian race, are going to be rewarded with a prize that lasts forever. It's going to be with us through all eternity. Time is so short, eternity is so long. That's why it's so important that we make the best use of time, because it's going to determine how we will function and enjoy eternity. What are some of the things that an athlete pays attention to when he goes into training? Well, obviously his diet, his exercise, his training, his sleep, and most important of all, perhaps, or as important as any of those, his mental preparation. People who are going to run a mile. I remember reading a description of two great athletes who were going to run a mile competition. One of them was describing his mental preparation, how he built up confidence day by day by day that he could run that mile faster than the other man. Well, I want you to think of yourself as an athlete in the Christian life, running a race to win a prize. You have been called by God with a holy calling, an individual calling, something that God has for you specially that he doesn't even offer to anybody else. But in order to fulfill your calling, you're going to have to be like that athlete. You're going to have to go into strict training. You're going to have to discipline yourself. And really the key to it is setting the right priorities. If you make the fulfillment of your God-given calling the first priority in your life, the other things will fit into place. There are many aspects of spiritual discipline that are not included in the discipline of an athlete, although I think as Christians we do need to take the best possible care of our bodies, that they may be the best temples of the Holy Spirit, the best instruments of God's purposes. So as I come to the close of this message this morning, I want to challenge you. Do you realize that God called you with a holy calling? That in your race, that you're in a race, and that you're running for a prize, and that you need to be in strict training to achieve that result?
1: 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You may also visit our website at www.dpmuk.org or write to us at DPM UK, Kingsfield, Hadrian Way, Baldock, SG7 6AN.
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0: We're walking through the pages of the Psalms at the moment, and we're looking at what they reveal to us about the nature of God and how he feels towards us, Colin. I think we're in the early part, perhaps Psalm 6 or 7
1: yes,
0: today.
1: Yes, Psalm 6. Wonderful, wonderful truth in all these Psalms. Let me just read the first few verses. O Lord, do not rebuke me in your anger or discipline me in your wrath. Be merciful to me, O Lord, for I am faint. O Lord, heal me, for my bones are in agony. My soul is in anguish. How long, O Lord, how long? Turn, O Lord, and deliver me. Save me because of your unfailing love. Now, let's just focus on what these reveal to us about God. These verses reveal that God does have anger. He is a God of wrath. But as we've been seeing this week, we are saved from the wrath that we deserve because of the sacrifice of Jesus, because of the blood that was shed for us on the cross. Why did God send his son? Well, what else do these verses reveal? Be merciful to me, O Lord. He's the God of mercy. And that's why his anger is tempered by mercy. He doesn't want to be angry. He doesn't want us to be objects of his wrath. He wants us to be the objects of his mercy. He wants to be merciful to us. He wants to forgive our sins. And then, O Lord, heal me, David says. He is the healer. Now, this is a long time. This is 1,000 years before the cross. It's a long time before Jesus bore the stripes by which we are healed. Yet even David understood this of God, that he wants to be merciful and he wants to heal. And then he says in verse 4, turn, O Lord, and deliver me. He's the God who delivers. Save me. He's the God who saves. Now, here are four important words: mercy, healing, deliverance, salvation. He's the God who is merciful. He's the God who heals. He's the God who delivers. He's the God who saves. Now, that's wonderful, isn't it? Because this is revealing the nature of the same God that Jesus Christ came to reveal. And why is he merciful? Why does he want to heal? Why does he deliver us? Why does he save us? Because of his unfailing love. And this is what we have to understand about the love of God. The love of God is not like the love of man. The love of God does not depend upon emotions. It doesn't depend upon circumstances. It doesn't even depend upon the response to his love. So it doesn't matter how we feel. It doesn't matter what we think. It doesn't matter what's going on in our lives. God's love for us never fails.
0: If we find ourselves in a situation that really is caused by our own stupidity, somebody might be listening to you and saying, well, why would God show mercy to me? But you suggested yesterday and again today, Colin, that God will lead us out of our circumstances if we call to him, because he loves us.
1: Well, if his love is unfailing, it means his love never fails. It doesn't matter how much we've messed up. It doesn't matter what we've done wrong. It doesn't matter if we feel we've really gone right away from the will and purpose of God. His love remains constant. And what he does is he draws us back to himself, back to his love, back into the place of his grace and favor, back into the place where we can once again taste afresh his mercy. We can again know his healing grace in our lives. We can be delivered from whatever went wrong, and we can know that he has saved us for himself to restore us to his will and purpose because of this love for us that never fails.
0: The verse that says, my soul is in anguish. I mean, so many people's souls are in anguish. Those few words speak volumes, don't they?
1: They do, but you see, it's very easy, isn't it, when we're in times of great stress and negativity to focus upon ourselves and upon the problem and actually to feel sorry for ourselves. But all the time, the scriptures want us to get this. David learned the truth of of getting his eyes back on God, focusing on the Lord, focusing on the truth of who he is and what he is able to do. Because, you know, you get no faith from looking at yourself. In fact, you get the very opposite of faith. The more you look at yourself, the more you consider your problems, the bigger the problems seem to be, and the more it seems impossible to see the situation change. But as soon as you start to focus on the Lord, then everything begins to look different. You begin to get his perspective, his focus on the situation, and realize, well, it doesn't matter what bigger mess I'm in or even my feelings of anguish, nothing phases God. Nothing changes his love. His love is an unfailing love, and he holds me in that love.
0: And you're going to take us now to another psalm, aren't you?
1: Yeah, we go on from here into Psalm 7. Now, I'm going to read from verse 6 onward, and I want you to see this great contrast here between those who are the objects of God's wrath and those who are the objects of his love. Just listen to these verses. Arise, O Lord, in your anger. Rise up against the rage of my enemies. Awake, my God. Decree justice. Let the assembled peoples gather around you. Rule over them from on high. Let the Lord judge the peoples. Judge me, O Lord, according to my righteousness, according to my integrity, O Most High. O righteous God who searches minds and hearts, bring to an end the violence of the wicked and make the righteous secure. My shield is God Most High, who saves the upright in heart. God is a righteous judge, a God who expresses his wrath every day. If he does not relent, he will sharpen his sword. He will bend and string his bow. He has prepared his deadly weapons. He makes ready his flaming arrows. Now, this is this strange sort of dichotomy, really, between the God of wrath and the God of love. And both are true. God is certainly the God of love, but the reason why the cross was necessary was to actually save us from the wrath, from the judgment, from the condemnation that we deserve. And God has accomplished that salvation so that any who turn to Christ and put their faith in him and in what he did on the cross are saved out of the punishment that they deserve. And you see, what David is saying here is that the Lord rules, the Lord reigns, the Lord is the only one who actually has the right to judge, because he is the only one who has never sinned. He is the one who is outside of and beyond sin. And so he is pleading with God to judge righteously, to judge his people righteously. Now, to judge what is right. Now, how do we understand that in terms of what Jesus has done for us? Well, Jesus becomes our righteousness. This is the great thing. So God will judge us not according to our own righteousness, but according to the righteousness of Jesus that has been imputed to us, that has been granted to us. So you see, he judges me, he judges you, he judges every believer in Christ according to Christ's righteousness, not according to our righteousness. That's why there is no condemnation for those that are in Christ Jesus. We don't have to live in a fearful expectation of judgment, because we know we have been saved from the judgment we deserve. And this teaches us to live every day of our lives in this wonderful revelation of the mercy and the grace of God. And he is the Lord from whom we cannot hide. It says in verse 9, O righteous God who searches minds and hearts. So he can search our hearts and know whether we're really trusting him and trusting in his love, trusting in his grace, trusting in his mercy, trusting in what he has done for us. But he can also read the minds and the hearts of the wicked, of those who are opposed to his ways, of those who reject him, of those who are living lives of selfishness and sin and self-centeredness and pride. Nobody can hide from him, but he will do what is just, Julia. He will always do what is just. And what is just is that He rewards the faith of those who believe in Jesus by treating us as he would treat his own son. This is the amazing revelation of his grace. This is the wonderful truth of the gospel, that Jesus can look at me in all my weakness and failure. He can know everything about me, yet he doesn't treat me as I deserve. He treats me as Jesus deserves. And so I can expect day by day the very best from him. I can lay hold of the life that Jesus had, because according to the scripture, I am a co-heir with Christ. So it isn't that God deals with me now as I deserve. He deals with me as Jesus deserves, because he is my Lord, he is my Savior, he is my Master. He is the one in whom I live and move and have my being. He is the one who lives in me by the power of his Spirit. And just as this truth is truth for me, so it's truth for every believer who is listening to me at this moment. And God actually doesn't want to have to deal in wrath with anybody. This is why he impresses upon his disciples, as the Father has sent me, so have I sent you. Go out and make my love known. Go out and make my cross known. And this is why Paul said, I would know nothing amongst you except Jesus Christ and him crucified, because that cross takes us out of judgment into salvation, takes us out of unrighteousness into righteousness, takes us out of punishment into the great reward that we have, the same reward that the Father has given to Jesus.
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2: Oh, no, this can't be good. Oh, grab something. 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
3: Father?
4: Yes?
3: I thought you'd want to know about the fellow you were with.
4: Ah.
3: Brady, right?
4: 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Is he out of surgery?
3: He didn't survive.
5: There's a business card.
2: Is there a name?
5: William Drake.
6: Oh, my word. This is one of my old business cards. And when I say old, I mean ancient.
7: I'm the real Lady Haysham. By rights, everything in this house belongs to me.
8: Is that so?
7: Yes. Juliana Drake just phoned and would like you to go to the house right away.
4: Well, is something wrong?
7: Yes. Bill Drake has disappeared.

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2: The High Road in Ford End, a village approximately 6 miles west of South Haven. The car is parked outside of the quick shop.
3: Approach with caution.
2: Acknowledged.
4: Hello. Is there something wrong?
2: Is this your car?
4: No. It belongs to a friend of mine. He's letting me use it. Mine's broken down, you see, and...
5: Oi! Stop! Blast.
2: Dispatch, I'm in pursuit of car theft suspect. High Road, Ford End, running south.
6: James.
7: Yes?
6: I was wondering something. If this girl approached Bill on foot, then she may have walked from somewhere nearby. Has anyone checked the area for an abandoned car?
7: Yes, but it's market day in Stonebridge, and there are a lot of cars parked around here that wouldn't be normally. Oh. Now, Juliana, you said that...
8: Oh, excuse me. Hello? Yes, he is. Hold on, please. It's for you, Chief Inspector.
7: Ah, thank you. Macaulay. Yes? How long ago? I understand. We'll come right away.
8: Well?
7: That was Detective Inspector Whitby in South Haven. They found your husband's car in Ford End.
6: Oh, that is something.
8: What's his car doing in Ford End? Was Bill there?
7: No. They chased and caught a girl there who claimed she was borrowing the car.
6: What?
7: She's detained at the South Haven station.
8: But where's my husband?
7: She won't say. She won't speak to anyone, not even to give her name. She says she'll only talk to one person.
8: Who?
7: Father Gilbert.
6: What, me? She knows me?
7: Obviously she does. But we won't find out unless you come along.
6: Oh, of course.
9: Chief Inspector Macaulay, I'm D.I. Whitby. I'm in charge of this case for the moment.
7: Ah, let me introduce Father Gilbert and Juliana Drake.
8: Hello.
9: Thanks for coming.
8: As if I'd be anywhere else.
7: What can you tell us?
9: Well, not much more than I mentioned on the phone. We're going over the car for clues right now.
7: What about the girl?
9: She has no identification whatsoever. We're checking her fingerprints in the system. And there was a gun in the glove box.
8: A gun?
9: I assumed it wasn't your husband.
8: Oh, certainly not.
6: Any idea why she asked to talk to me?
9: I was hoping you could answer that question. She's just in there in the interview room. We couldn't get anything out of her. Mostly gibberish and bad lawyer jokes.
6: What?
9: I hope you have better luck.
7: Father?
6: Yes, James.
7: I know you used to be a detective. Now is the time to think like one. For your friend's sake, don't play priest with this girl.
6: I am a priest, James. I can't forget this girl has a soul, no matter what she's done.
9: Mrs. Drake, Chief Inspector, if you'll come this way, we can watch on the monitor.
8: Oh, thank you.
7: Thank you.
9: Whenever you're ready, Father.
6: Right. Hello. I'm Father Gilbert. I've heard you were asking for me.
4: Hello, Father. Thanks for coming.
6: Right, now you have the advantage. Have we met before? You do look familiar.
4: No.
6: Then why did you ask for me?
4: Your name came up in a conversation.
6: A conversation with whom?
4: Do you want to hear a joke?
6: Sure.
4: Why have scientists decided to experiment on lawyers rather than laboratory rats?
6: Hey, you tell me.
4: Because lawyers are willing to do things that rats won't.
6: That's very funny. I didn't get your name.
4: Jezebel.
6: Jezebel what?
4: Bell. Jezzy Bell.
6: All right, Jezzy Bell. Do you want to tell me what this is all about?
4: You mean my being chased and arrested for no reason?
6: Well, if you were chased and arrested without cause, yes, but You have a car that belongs to someone else.
4: The man lent it to me. Why is that a crime?
6: Because the man is missing, and you're the last person to see him. Where was that, by the way?
4: Where was what?
6: Where were you the last time you saw Bill Drake?
4: Was that his name?
6: You didn't know?
4: We never exchanged names. He gave me a ride to Southaven. Then when he went to drop me off, he said I could borrow his car to run some errands. I was going to return it to Southaven when I was finished.
6: Where in Southaven?
4: On the second floor of that large car park in the town centre. He said he was meeting his wife somewhere near there. Though by the way he was acting, I had no idea he was married.
6: What do you mean?
4: The way he kept grabbing my leg. You know how men are.
6: Not all men grab the legs of their passengers, and it would certainly be out of character for Bill Drake to do that.
4: You think you know him?
6: Pretty well, yes.
4: Maybe not as well as you think. Maybe that's why he lent me his car. Must have felt guilty for grabbing at me, thought I'd kick up a fuss.
6: Well, that's very hard to believe.
4: Don't you believe in original sin?
6: Original sin?
4: You're a priest. You've heard the expression, right?
6: Yes, I am familiar with it.
4: Doesn't original sin assume that people are fallen and capable of any evil?
6: Well, simplistically, yes, but that doesn't mean people will do any evil. I'm capable of picking you up and throwing you out of that window. But I won't.
4: You'd like to, though, wouldn't you?
6: Why would I want to do that?
4: Because I'm saying bad things about your friend. It's making you angry with me. I can tell.
6: I'm worried about him. He never met his wife for lunch.
4: That's too bad.
6: Why were you in Ford End?
4: Buying groceries.
6: Well, that's a bit out of the way, isn't it? Bill Drake lent you his car in Southaven, and you drove all the way to Ford End to pick up groceries. Why not shop in the town centre? It has plenty of grocery stores.
4: I had other errands to run.
6: What errands?
4: You're nosy. Personal ones.
6: How personal?
4: Girl personal. I was meeting someone special.
6: Oh? Who? Boyfriend?
4: I can't say. It wouldn't be appropriate.
6: Look, you don't seem to understand something, Jezebel. You're in a lot of trouble. The police think you're responsible for the disappearance of Bill Drake, so the sooner you answer some of these questions, the better it'll be for you.
4: That's what they kept saying. How boring. I expected more from a priest. A little more compassion and understanding.
6: Tell me the truth, and you'll get more than enough compassion and understanding.
4: I have been telling the truth. It hurts that you don't believe me.
6: I'd like to believe you, but you're making it very difficult.
4: You want difficult? Try sitting on this side of the table with cigarette-laden police detectives breathing in your face.
6: I'm having a hard time pinpointing your accent. Where are you from?
4: What does it matter what my accent is? It has nothing to do with me, the real person inside. Don't you agree?
6: Well, it would be helpful to know where you live. What's your home address?
4: Here and there. I have no fixed abode.
6: You're dressed very nicely for someone who has no home.
4: One gets by.
6: Why was there a gun in the glove box?
4: Was there? Must belong to... what's his name?
6: Bill Drake.
4: Him. Though I wonder why he keep a gun in the car. Do you think he intended to kidnap me at gunpoint?
6: I doubt it. Jezebel, you know how incriminating it'll be if your fingerprints are on that gun.
4: How incriminating?
6: Very. Did Bill Drake mention his heart condition?
4: Before or after he grabbed my leg?
6: Any time.
4: No.
6: He has to take medication every few hours or he'll become very ill.
4: I'm so sorry.
6: Well, that's one reason we're so anxious to find him.
4: If I could help you, I would, honestly. Unlike some people, I'd never lie to a priest.
6: What people?
4: What?
6: Well, unlike some people, what people?
4: Most people. Don't you find that they put on their best faces, put on their best behaviour for you? Obviously, Bill Drake has. You didn't know he liked to grab girls' legs, and you've known him how long?
6: Quite a long time.
4: But you don't know
6: him. I think I know him well enough.
4: Well enough. There, that says it. Well enough. But not well. Tell me, Father, can any of us really know someone else? Can we really know ourselves, for that matter?
6: Now, what are you getting at?
4: The truth is, we don't know ourselves, and so we can't know other people. You think you know Bill Drake, but you don't. You have no idea what kind of lies he's told or deceits he's committed as a lawyer.
6: Who said he was a lawyer?
4: He must have.
6: You didn't exchange names, but he told you he was a lawyer.
4: I guess so.
6: But he's not a lawyer. He's retired.
4: Well, what do you know about that? Tell me, do you think people should atone for their sins?
6: Why do you ask?
4: Just wondering. So, what do you want to talk about now?
6: Bill Drake.
4: I'm bored with Bill Drake. It almost makes me wish I'd never borrowed his car.
6: Look, you're not being honest with me, Jesse Bell, or whatever your real name is.
4: Father, you wound me.
6: You say we can't know ourselves or other people, but I can guess about certain things. Let's just talk about that, shall we?
4: If you want.
6: Hi. My guess is that for some reason you approached Bill Drake at his home and persuaded him to give you a lift. En route, you pulled a gun on him and you had him drive you to the area of Ford End, where you either locked him up somewhere or killed him. Then the police caught you and now you're here under suspicion for stealing a car, and more likely for kidnapping or harming Bill Drake. And if he can't take his medication, then he could die, and that would be a charge of murder for you.
4: Do you know that your eyes twinkle when you get agitated?
6: You don't care what happens to Bill Drake, do you?
4: I do. I really do. I feel very sorry for the man.
6: Do you care what happens to you?
4: Now that's a different subject completely.

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1: Thank you, Father. I'm sorry to have wasted your time.
2: Oh, do you think it was a waste of time? I don't.
1: She didn't tell you anything.
2: She told me a lot. Not about Bill Drake, but about her.
3: Like what, for instance?
2: Well, she's struggling with something deep inside. Her banter's just a way to duck and dodge the truth.
4: I could have told you that.
2: She has some background in religion. Maybe she's read theology on her own, but more than likely she grew up in a religious home or attended a church school with a catechism. Original sin, atonement. She knows what she's talking about.
1: Meaning what?
2: I'm not sure yet. What's clearest is that she has a grudge against lawyers in general and Bill Drake in particular.
3: But why? I've never seen her before.
2: Well, you couldn't have seen all of his clients or those who were connected to all his cases.
3: Well, no.
2: I'm sure she's connected to a case he took on. And maybe she wasn't happy with how he handled it, or perhaps she was on the other side where he was victorious against her in a particular judgment. Either way, she has a grudge against him. His files may be helpful.
4: Not without a name, they won't be. He practiced law for over 30 years.
2: Well, it's better than no lead at all, isn't it?
4: Right. I'll send some men over to start looking, with your permission, Juliana.
3: Oh, anything, James.
2: And D.I. Whitby, did you get any results on her fingerprints?
5: We got results, but nothing helpful. No name, no record. But her fingerprints were all over the gun, as we expected.
3: Oh, you don't think she killed Bill, do you, Father?
2: No, I don't think so. And I think we should carry on in the belief that he's alive somewhere near Ford End.
5: There are houses and cottages all over that area. A house to house would take ages.
2: Well, then I suggest the sooner you get started, the better. Someone may have seen something. The two of them drive past. Anything. And that Crime Watch programme, isn't that on television tonight?
5: I'm ahead of you on that one, Father. We're going to show his picture and ask for help with finding him.
2: Well, show his picture by all means, but I think you should show her picture. Someone might recognise her.
3: Yes.
2: Maybe the only way we'll find out who she is.
3: But why is she doing this? What does she want?
2: I don't know, Juliana. But look, I think you should speak with Bill's doctor, find out how long he can go without his medication.
3: Yes, I'll ring him straight away.
4: Father, you said you thought she looked familiar.
2: She does, but I don't know why. Might have seen her in town or the hospital.
5: The hospital?
2: Well, after the train crash yesterday. Might be worth showing her photo to the doctors and nurses who were on duty.
5: But they saw hundreds of faces yesterday.
2: I understand that, but we have to do something.
6: Nurse, excuse me.
7: What do you want?
6: I'm PC Hewitt.
7: I knew from your uniform that you weren't Coco the Clown. What do you want?
6: You were on duty yesterday, is that right?
7: Yes, I was. A long day. There was a train crash. Maybe you heard something about it?
6: Oh, no doubt your bedside manner helped to comfort and soothe the injured. Will you please take a look at this photo to see if you recognise his face?
7: You must be joking. Do you know how many people we had come through here yesterday? The chances of my... Hang on.
6: She looks familiar?
7: Yes. I remember her because she was very rude when she came in.
6: You thought she was rude?
7: What's your tone? I thought she'd been in the train crash, but she didn't seem hurt or anything. She wanted to see someone. Who was it? It was in the ward. A fellow with chest injuries. He died later. Robert Brady. That was his name. She came to visit him. I told her he was in no condition for visitors, but she insisted. Then later that priest came along too. Yes, I remember.
6: You're absolutely sure?
7: Do I look like a woman who'd make a mistake?
6: Not at all.
2: Let's talk some more.
8: What's black and brown and looks good on a lawyer?
2: I give up.
8: A Doberman!
2: Tell me about Robert Brady.
8: Who?
2: You went to see him in the hospital yesterday.
8: Did I? Must have slipped my mind.
2: You were on that train, weren't you? Is that where I've seen you before?
8: Do you think you've seen me before? Father, I didn't think you hung round those kinds of places.
2: What's your connection to Rob? Was he your boyfriend?
8: Not my type.
2: Oh? Why not?
8: He's a nice man, but too passive. Not willing to take risks. Always likes to play by the rules.
2: How long have you known him?
8: Not long, a couple of years.
2: Do you know his family? The police are anxious to talk to them.
8: Why?
2: Well, they need to talk to them about his burial.
8: His burial?
2: He died yesterday.
8: You're just saying that to get at me.
2: No, I'm not.
8: But he wasn't hurt that badly. One of the doctors said he'd be all right.
2: They were wrong. So, if you can tell us how to contact his family...
8: No, there's no one. It's just a body after all, right? The spirit goes into the ether.
2: Where is Bill Drake?
8: You do go on and on, don't you?
2: Where is he?
8: Floating in the ether.
2: Are you saying he's dead?
8: Cold, lonely...
2: Is Bill Drake dead?
8: How can you tell when a lawyer is lying? His mouth is moving.
2: Is Bill Drake dead?
8: Yes, yes, Bill Drake is dead. Are you satisfied now? Bill Drake is dead.
2: Well, if Bill Drake is dead, then let the police collect the body. Let his family bury him in peace.
8: Peace? What peace? He won't have peace. Not after what he's done.
2: What has he done? Why did you kill him?
8: I didn't say I killed him. I only said that he's dead. Dead inside. Cold, lonely, experiencing what I experienced for such a long time.
2: Tell me about your experience.
8: What does it matter?
2: Well, it matters a lot to me.
8: You'll say anything to save him, won't you?
2: No, I won't. You are as important as he is.
8: Liar. You wouldn't sit here talking to someone like me if your friend wasn't involved.
2: Look, you're the one who invited me to this party, remember? You said you would only talk to me. You got my name from Rob, didn't you? I told him to come and see me.
8: He thought you might help. He didn't know you were friends with Drake.
2: No, obviously you didn't either. Is that why you wanted to speak?

0: Father.
1: What?
0: I need to see you.
1: Oh, I'll be right there.
2: Duty calls.
1: Look, think about what I said. I meant every word. Your timing couldn't be worse, Mr. Whitby.
0: Sorry, but we have more information that might be of help. Here's a report from Sheffield Police. They've been legging it all over town trying to find what they can about Rob Brady and a possible connection to our girl inside. And they're sending down a box by courier. Things from Rob's flat that they thought might be useful.
1: Right.
0: Also, we put the girl's photo on Crime Watch. It was aired at 6. A woman who does tours at Heysham House phoned immediately to say that she'd recognised the girl. Had a bit of a run-in with her, in fact.
1: What kind of run-in?
0: She said that the girl was at Heysham House yesterday and disrupted the tour. Get this. She claimed to be the true Lady Heysham.
1: What?
0: I mean it. This girl is completely off her nut.
1: I think you should send someone over to talk to the current Lord Heysham, see if he knows anything. Where are Juliana Drake and the Chief Inspector?
0: At the house, looking through Drake's old case files.
1: And did Juliana talk to Bill's doctor?
0: Yeah, it's in the file.
1: And?
0: We're running out of time.
2: What's that file?
1: This? Oh, it's just some random trivia the police put together for me. Now look, Jezebel, or whatever your name is. The clock is ticking. And Bill Drake has now gone over 7 hours without his heart medication. The doctor tells us that 8 hours without it is painful. 9 hours is life-threatening. 12 hours. Well.
2: Well, what?
1: He will almost certainly go into cardiac arrest. Let's talk about Helen.
2: Who's Helen?
1: One of the tour guides at Heysham House. She said you caused quite a stir there yesterday. Apparently, you claimed to be the real Lady Heysham. And when they insisted you leave, you said something about justice being done. You said you would make things right. What were you talking about? It's an intriguing puzzle. There's some connection between you, Rob Brady, Bill Drake, and Lord Heysham. Now, what could that connection be?
2: We're all closet fans of disco music.
1: Now, I assume since you were friends with Rob, you know he was from Sheffield, a government worker, lived alone.
2: So?
1: The neighbours have never seen you there. Didn't you ever visit him? If you were friends, I mean.
2: We were pen pals.
1: Oh, then you're not from Sheffield.
2: Nope.
1: Rob Brady wasn't his full name, you know.
2: Oh?
1: It was Robert Brady Eccleston. But Eccleston was his stepfather's name. He was formally adopted when he was 14. When he turned 21, he stopped using Eccleston, except in legal documents. He preferred to keep his mother's maiden name. Interesting, his mother kept her maiden name as well.
2: What's so interesting about that?
1: Well, traditionally, the woman takes the husband's name and the children bear their father's name. Except, we can't find a father.
2: Maybe there wasn't one. Maybe Rob was immaculately conceived.
1: Rob's mother died last year from cancer. One of her neighbours thought he recognised your photo. You went to visit Rob's mother with Rob a couple of times.
2: Is that so?
1: According to the Sheffield Police, Rob's mother has a sister who lives right here in South Haven. She's coming in to see us.
2: How pleasant. Oh, I'm bored with this game. Let's play something else.
1: Have you thought any more about what I said earlier? About trusting me? You can, you know. I think you're a girl who is in a lot of pain, who feels angry and betrayed for some reason, but you can't see your way through it. I can help.
2: Talk. It's all so much talk. That's all I've had my entire life. Talk, talk, talk. Cluck, cluck, cluck, like a farmyard full of chickens.
1: Why do you think you're the real Lady Heysham?
2: Cluck, cluck, cluck.
1: What does Bill Drake have to do with it?
2: Cluck, cluck, cluck.
1: Well, I'll leave you to your egg laying.

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1: Rob's father was Lord Haysham.
2: You have to get tougher with her, Father.
3: I need more information.
1: I told you that Rob Brady's name sounded familiar. Mm. I suddenly remembered from where.
3: We're now in the painful hour. Wherever Bill Drake is, he is now suffering.
1: Good.
0: Father Gilbert, Secrets, has been a presentation of Focus on the Family. Our cast included Adrian Plass as Father Gilbert, June Whitfield as Mrs. Mayhew, Melanie Clark Pullen as Kathy Gibson, Jane Asher as Juliana Drake, and Bernard Cribbins as Bill Drake. And I'm Dave Arnold. Thanks for listening.
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1: Welcome to Everyday Moments with Joyce Meyer. Just sweeping under the rug. That's the approach most people take with their problems. But that doesn't work, and there's a lot of consequences in doing so. Here's Joyce with a pretty good one.
2: Well, today we've been talking about the importance of peace and just asking the question, do you really want to have peace in your life? You know, I've found out that if I really, really, really, really want to have peace, then I can. But I'm probably going to have to change a few things concerning how I handle situations. And, you know, one of the things that we have to do is we have to take care of stuff as it comes up. You know, I think that so many people just let things go and let them go and let them go until they have all these issues in their life and they feel overwhelmed. You know, maybe they don't balance their checkbook and, you know, they're not taking care of their house and they're not taking care of their clothes, they're not taking care of their car, and they're not dealing properly with their children. And then all of a sudden they just feel absolutely overwhelmed, but it's because they just put things off and put them off and put them off and put them off. And, you know, I think procrastination is one of the enemy's greatest tools, and it's very deceptive because we think we're going to do the right thing, only we're going to do it later. So I want to encourage you, if you really want to have more peace, start dealing with stuff now.
1: If you want to share today's Everyday Moment, go to our website and download it for free. 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

0: Why do you believe in God?
1: In 1987, I discovered that Jesus was indeed who he said he was, the Messiah and the Savior, through looking at the scriptures and one thing. And my musical director was a Christian who had probably tried to tell me things about Jesus a lot, but I hadn't really listened. But then he gave me a book to read about, I'm Jewish, you see, about a Jewish man who found Jesus. And the book really set me on to reading the Bible, the messianic prophecies in the Old Testament, and then onto the New Testament for the first time in my life. And there was Jesus indeed fulfilling all these prophecies, the prophecies in the Old Testament about the coming of the Messiah. And as a result of that, which was over a period of months, I committed my life to Jesus, or Yeshua, to give him his Hebrew name, in August 1987. And my life changed ever since. And my going out and doing gospel evenings and indeed gospel outreaches as they are now is indeed as a result of my finding Jesus.
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1: As Billy Graham was preaching one day, he mentioned that God didn't spare the angels that sinned. In the crowd listening was a teenage boy named Mike.
2: And as I sat there and listened, I realized that if God hadn't spared the angels of sin, he wasn't going to spare me either, because I was a sinner, you know, like everybody else.
1: It was a moment of clarity for Mike as he realized that the only way to escape God's judgment was through Jesus Christ.
2: I invited Jesus to come into my life to forgive me my sins, and just an amazing change came in my life. Whereas to that point, the Bible had just been a dry and dusty book. It became what I love to read, and life has just been very exciting ever since.
1: You too can experience new life when you come to God through faith in Jesus Christ.
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1: The SNP says it's going to try to force a vote on the Prime Minister's future in the coming days. The party's new Westminster leader, Dave Dugan, says the leadership circus can't go on any longer. Former SNP leader and First Minister Nicola Sturgeon has this advice for Sir Keir Starmer.
2: There always has to be an assessment in your mind. Is me staying in this role right for the country? Because you're not there for your own sake. Although, obviously, people have ambitions to be in these positions, you're there to govern the country in the best interests of the country overall.
1: Meanwhile, the Prime Minister will be in Parliament for the King's Speech, where the government's plans for the year ahead will be set out shortly. Policies on immigration and green energy will form part of the legislative agenda. The bodies of three women have been recovered from the sea off Brighton. Sussex Police says welfare concerns were raised just before 6 a.m. this morning. The US President's landing in Beijing this lunchtime for a state visit to China. He'll ask his Chinese counterpart, Xi Jinping, to, in his words, open up the country to US tech firms. He's taking executives like Tim Cook and Elon Musk. James Zimmerman, chairman of the American Chamber of Commerce in China, thinks the meeting sends an important signal, even if no big breakthrough is expected.
3: What we could expect with the two leaders meeting, you know, that does give business a sense of confidence, a sense of optimism that we have an ongoing dialogue.
1: It's thought people on weight loss jabs may be able to maintain their results with a daily pill not yet licensed in the UK. Researchers say switching to it after the treatment could be an effective approach to keeping the pounds off. And your favourite sandwich could be unhealthier than you think. There's a warning some of the UK's most popular shop-bought ones contain alarmingly high salt levels. That's the latest. I'm Faye De Silva.
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5: 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It's a rainy Wednesday lunchtime here in Dewsbury. Thank you for your company. I'm Martin Cooper with you through until 2 o'clock here on Branch FM. After 1 o'clock, we're talking about reasons to be cheerful. What makes you happy? 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But between now and 1 o'clock, it's a time of prayer and reflection. 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
6: Sometimes I feel like I just keep pretending

and lift me up. Blessing of Four and Lift Me Up. So politics really is centre stage today here in Britain. We have the King's Speech, which is taking place even as we speak, the state opening of Parliament. Before that, first thing this morning, Keir Starmer had a quick, and I mean a quick meeting, it lasted between 17 and 19 minutes, at Downing Street with Wes Streeting, who is one of those politicians who they say is a challenger to Sir Keir Starmer. And obviously everything is dependent on what Labour decides, what Keir Starmer decides. And in the midst of all that, we still have the running of the country that is going ahead. So the King and Queen are at Parliament. We'll have the King's Speech, the opening of Parliament in due course. We need to pray about these things because the Bible tells us that we should pray for those in charge over us. So I pray for our MPs, I pray for our Prime Minister, I pray for the Cabinet, and I pray for the King and the Queen and the Royal Family. Lord, help them to make decisions that are just and true and that are based on your precepts, Father God. Also, I pray for the councillors here on Kirklees Council. Lord, we had the elections last week. Lord, we know that there is a lot, can I call it horse trading? A lot of discussions that need to go ahead on Kirklees Council. These people elected to look after us and to be responsible for matters at local level, at council level. So I pray that they too will follow your precepts and your knowledge and your wisdom, Father God. I ask all this in the name of Jesus. Amen. Amen. It's Matty Mullins. Show You the Cross.

0: Show me your scars and I'll show you the cross. That is a good song giving the testimony and the good news of Jesus Christ. 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I'm Martin Cooper.
1: Recently, I was chatting with a new friend in the Philippines. In 1 year, I'll be 60, she said. I can't wait. I was shocked. Are you kidding? She wasn't. In this part of the world, the elderly are held in very high regard. When they turn 60, they're awarded special titles and a huge range of senior citizen discounts. That includes super cheap deals at restaurants and free movies for a lifetime. The Filipino perspective is a counterbalance to our Western obsession with youth. Which one of us can't wait until we turn 60? The truth is that all people, old and young, are made in God's image and are worthy of the highest honour. Yes, it's great to be without wrinkles and have plenty of energy to burn, but it's also a joy to honour those who have gone before us, whose shoulders we stand on and whose wisdom we can learn so much from. Let's be people who value the elderly among us. I'm Tanya Harris of GodConversations.com.
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3: 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So what are you going to say about that then?
4: Whoopee!
3: Yes, I thought so. Okay, so what's on offer? Firstly, there's Easy Does It, with music to relax to. A put your feet up and let the world go by moment. Then there's Just Jazz and Blues, for people who just love the creativity of jazz and the down-to-earth lyrics of the blues. I mean, what's not to like? So when can you hear these shows on Branch FM? Well, Just Jazz and Blues is on every Monday evening at 8 p.m. and Easy Does It can be heard every Sunday evening at 7:30 p.m. And with both shows lifting high the name of Jesus, including a few encouraging thoughts from yours truly, you'll be more than welcome.

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0: Father God, for many of us, we have family, relations and friends in other countries. 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Each, you know, Father God, they've got their own worries and concerns. 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
1: You're doing all right today? 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

0: 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Oh, I'll have the weather forecast just in a moment.
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0: So the weather for Dewsbury and West Yorkshire this afternoon, mostly cloudy with blustery showers, just like the one we had about 10 minutes ago. Really chucked it down over the middle of Dewsbury, that one did. Some of them will be heavy at times. There could be the risk of thunder, although I've not heard any so far this morning or this lunchtime. Turning drier later in the evening with some sunny spells developing later on, but it will be a breezy day. I can see the leaves rustling in the trees as I look out the window right now. Tonight, variable cloud, occasional shower drifting in from the northwest at times. The winds will ease overnight. Into Thursday, tomorrow mostly cloudy with showers moving in from the west. The chance of the odd rumble of thunder locally. There'll be some sunny intervals as possible between the showers Thursday afternoon. Now, the outlook for the weekend, Friday to Sunday. Friday, cloudy start with the odd shower. Dry for the afternoon on Friday with a bit of sunshine and some patches of cloud. Saturday, sunny start, but it'll turn cloudier through the morning with a chance of drizzle Saturday afternoon. Sunday, cloudy with a chance of heavy rain in the morning and early afternoon as well. That's your weather forecast. And before I play the next song, I have been looking ahead and there are reports that it's going to get a bit milder moving on towards the Whit weekend. It's only a possibility and it's not certain. You know what it's like with weather. Nothing is ever certain. I'm Martin Cooper. 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That is certain.

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1: Hi, I'm Dudley Anderson. Comedian George Burns said, "Too bad the only people who know how to run this country are busy driving cabs and cutting hair." We may smile, but it's true. Criticism is a disease that has crept into our society, but it's nothing new. Paul the Apostle was a man of integrity, called of God to preach to the Gentiles. For this, he was criticized by his fellow apostles. I thank God for Paul's resolve. He didn't allow this criticism to affect his work. He continued to do what God had called him to do with power and integrity. I used to be a very critical person, until someone I respected said, "Dudley, you need to stop being so critical." I was stunned by this, but I asked God to help me change my ways. So let's stir one another on to love and good works instead of offering judgmental criticisms. God Trekking is guarding our tongues against that quick critical barb. More about God Trekking at godtrekker.co.uk.
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What a testimony. 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I'm Martin Cooper. 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And just in passing, can I just say what amazing weather it is this afternoon? It chucked it down not less than half an hour ago, and now where I am, there's the blue sky has just suddenly burst out. The wind has dropped, and it's really, really sunny. It's still damp underfoot, but goodness me, what weather we're having for the middle of May. It's Dewsbury in West Yorkshire. I've got

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0: And I'm Martin Cooper, with you and through till 2 o'clock this Wednesday afternoon. I'd like to pray for you if you work at Dewsbury Hospital right now. Maybe you're the ancillary staff, a nurse, a porter, the cleaner, a doctor, a consultant. Perhaps you're in the admin teams as well. May God protect you as you work serving us in the National Health Service. Thank you for the work that you do.
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Seth Saluto won't start now. I pray for you if you work in the transport sector, whatever it is that you do. Maybe you're a taxi driver in the Kirklees area of Dewsbury, Huddersfield. Maybe you're a bus driver for Arriva, or perhaps on the trains. We have disruption coming up. 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I pray for you, whatever it is you do in the transport industry, broadly conceived. Bless you and thank you for the work that you do. 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Amen. 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

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I'm Martin Cooper. After 1 o'clock, we shall be talking about how you stay happy. 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
1: I'm Martin Cooper with you through until 2 o'clock this hour. I'm asking, what do you think will make you happy? 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

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How do you stay cheerful? And what advice have you got to pass on for the rest of us? 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

0: Andrew Rip. Hallelujah for the love of God. Hallelujah for the love of God. It's Branch FM. I'm Martin Cooper. 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
1: Many of us believe in a God who speaks, but it wasn't always that way. In the ancient world, people believed in multiple gods, but you could never quite know what they were thinking. You could only guess by looking at the circumstances. If the crops were flourishing, the gods were happy. But a famine or earthquake probably meant the gods were angry. It is against this backdrop that the God of the Bible is best understood. The story of the prophet Elijah shows us how. At a time when Elijah is depressed and fearful, God reveals himself. There's a powerful wind, but God isn't seen in the wind. There's an earthquake, but God isn't in the earthquake. There's a fire, but God isn't seen in the fire. How is God revealed? God speaks. He comes as a voice. This voice reassures Elijah and tells him what to do. Unlike the gods of the ancient world, the God of the Bible can be heard. This God is personal. This God can be known. I'm Tanya Harris of GodConversations.com.
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0: Katie Nicole and Have Your Way. I'm Martin Cooper. I've been out on the streets of Dewsbury, just near the market, striking up conversations. I'm interested in what makes you happy. In particular, how we protect ourselves from all the negative things that we watch on the TV, particularly on the news. Well, I started by chatting with Mohammed.
1: I'm talking to people about what's on the news. Do you follow the news at all on TV or radio?
2: Yeah,
1: or
2: of course, yeah.
1: On your phone?
2: Yeah, I do.
1: What do you think about the stories that they put on?
2: I mean, sometimes it could be quite controversial. Yeah, it could be quite controversial, but yeah, I guess there are a lot of stuff to agree with as well.
1: Do you think it's all bad news that we watch these days?
2: Debatable.
1: It's like wars, disasters, failures.
2: If we like that, yeah, I guess.
1: Do you think so?
2: Maybe.
1: So, go on then, let's try and turn that around. Give me some reasons to be cheerful.
2: Cheerful, okay. New Prime Minister.
1: We're getting a new Prime Minister?
2: Yeah, we're getting a new Prime Minister. To be honest, I haven't really followed up recently.
1: What makes you happy, personally? Family?
2: Yeah, I guess, yeah.
1: Have you got a big family?
2: Fairly.
1: Yeah? Fairly. Do they make you happy?
2: Yeah, definitely.
1: It's always good to go back and see them.
2: Yeah, definitely.
1: Spend time with
2: them.
1: Definitely. Yeah. And where's your relations from, like, 2-3 generations back? Which country are they from?
2: Oh, Bangladesh.
1: From Bangladesh?
2: Yeah.
1: From which particular part of Bangladesh?
2: Sylhet.
1: Oh, right. Yeah, good. Have you ever been back there? Have you?
2: Yeah, I'm actually going recently.
1: Oh, yeah.
2: I'm going to go quite soon, to be honest, in about 4 weeks.
1: Oh, excellent. Good. Well, have a great journey, won't you?
2: Thank you.

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0: I'm Martin Cooper. I've been out in the market talking about what makes us cheerful and what keeps us happy. Well, I met Roy and we began by talking about the TV news and how that can sometimes make us sad and bring us down. Roy began by comparing the two big broadcasters.
2: If you watch ITV, then it's more informative. But BBC, I'm afraid they're too much of the PC brigade. I don't really, I mean, it's a lot of fake news. You know what I mean? It's got to be, because everybody lies to everybody today, and we all suck it in. If you go on the internet, go online, or whatever your Facebook, as they call it, it's all lies, it's all people's opinion. And we've all got a different opinion, and consequently, news has got to be unbiased, I'm afraid.
3: It's the difference between opinion and fact, isn't it?
2: Yes, it is.
3: Probably there's a gap there.
2: Yes, and I find that everybody's opinion will differ on anything. If you have four people in the room, you won't get three of them to agree with you, unless you're very draconian about it.
3: So, Roy, give me reasons to be cheerful today.
2: Well, the sun's shining. I woke up breathing at 78. You know, it's a bonus. What more does one want?
3: Be thankful for small mercies.
2: Yeah,
3: though.
2: The wife fed me and watered me. Brilliant. I'm on 2 feet.
3: Could you ask for more?
2: No, could you ask for more? Yes, you could, but you'd be greedy.

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1: 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We'll have the weather forecast for Dewsbury and West Yorkshire after this.

0: 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The weather forecast for the region, it's 1:30. The weather forecast this afternoon, mostly cloudy with blustery showers, although at the minute the sun is shining through the clouds in the middle of Dewsbury. It will turn drier later in the evening. Sunny spells will develop, but it's going to be breezy for the rest of the day. Tonight, variable cloud, occasional shower drifting in from the northwest at times. Winds will ease overnight. Now tomorrow, mostly cloudy on Thursday with showers coming in from the west with a chance of an odd rumble of thunder here and there. Sunnier intervals are possible between the showers on Thursday. Outlook for Friday to Sunday. Friday, cloudy start with showers locally here and there. Dry for the afternoon on Friday, a few patches of cloud. Saturday, sunny start, but it will turn cloudy and there'll be a chance of drizzle Saturday afternoon. Sunday, cloudy with a chance of heavy rain in the morning and early afternoon as well. There you are, that's your weather forecast. 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We are talking about what makes you happy. We're on the streets of Dewsbury this hour talking with Market Day shoppers. So how do you stay cheerful? 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
1: Hello, I'm Dudley Anderson. In the book Unfinished Business, the author tells the story. One night, at dinner, a man fascinated his companions by telling of the experiences of a little town named Flagstaff. The town was to be flooded as part of a large lake for which a dam was being built. In the months preceding the flooding, all improvements and repairs in the town were stopped. 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

0: 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Branch FM. Let's go to the market area of Dewsbury right now. Listen to this. I met up with Margaret and I asked her if she found the nightly news on TV to be depressing these days.
1: It is quite, yes. Yeah. Things are just so very different now. And a lot of the things that you hear, you know, you don't ever imagine that you would have that things like that would have happened, or in particular at the moment the political crisis
2: and what people say about each other as well.
1: Yes,
2: isn't it?
1: Yes. There doesn't seem to be a lot of community spirit about either now, I don't think. Not like it used to be.
2: So come on, give me reasons to be cheerful then. Let's cheer each other.
1: The weather is beautiful.
2: That's a good one.
1: I'm blessed with my family. I'm very close to my family, yeah. and I've got lots of good friends, and I've mainly got my health. I'm not too bad. That's creaking it. A bit now, but mainly I'm okay, and I try to look on the bright side.

0: Do It Again. Each Wednesday afternoon from 12 till 2, I'm listening to you on the streets of Dewsbury. I'm Martin Cooper. It's Branch FM, Radio for Life. I've been out in the market in the Dewsbury area talking about happiness, our joy, or perhaps our lack of it these days. All the news certainly seems depressing enough, doesn't it? I met Sheila and her friend. Did they think, for example, politics has made us sad in recent weeks?
1: Oh, don't mention politics.
2: I don't listen to it.
3: Do you reckon this country is now in a state of sadness?
1: Definitely. Definitely.
3: Do you feel sad when you watch the TV news?
1: Yeah. Yeah. We do feel sad about this country, don't we?
2: I do,
1: It used to be lovely. This town used to be lovely.
3: Dewsbury?
1: Yeah. Not anymore. No. I still love Dewsbury, but not the same, is it?
3: Born in Dewsbury?
1: Yeah.
3: Yeah.
2: I wasn't.
1: Yeah. She wasn't born in Dewsbury, she's not bothered.
2: I was born at Scunthorpe.
3: Oh, really? There's the thing. What do you reckon we can do to get joy back?
1: I've no idea.
2: No.
1: I mean, I'm all right with everybody, aren't we?
2: Yeah.
1: You know what I mean?
3: What brings you happiness in your life?
1: Well, my family.
3: Good.
1: My religion.
2: Yeah.
1: My friends.
3: What faith are you?
1: Catholic.
3: Yeah.
1: My friends, like my friends, we go out together, don't we?
2: Yeah.
1: Go on the cololody together when we can.
3: No, that's the three Fs, isn't it? Friends, faith and family.
2: Oh, clubs.
1: And we go to these old people's clubs, you know. Oh.
3: Do you play bingo and that?
1: We do.
2: We do.
3: Yeah, beetle drives.
1: No, don't we do beetle drive, do we? No, just a bingo.
3: Yeah. Lovely. What are your plans for today?
1: Just a shopping.
2: Just a shopping and have a look round.
3: Good.
2: Put the world to rights.
3: Go and put the world to rights, that's the thing.
1: Anyway, it's been nice talking to you.
3: Yes, nice talking to you.

0: Benjamin William Hastings, That's the Thing About Praise. I'm Martin Cooper. We've been talking this hour about reasons to be cheerful, how to stay happy. There's a great bit of advice in the Bible, Matthew chapter 5, verses 1 to 12. It's known as the Sermon on the Mount, and it begins like this. Now, when Jesus saw the crowds, he went up on a mountainside and sat down. His disciples came to him, and he began to teach them. Jesus said, "Blessed are the poor in spirit, for theirs is the kingdom of heaven. Blessed are those who mourn, for they will be comforted. Blessed are the meek, for they will inherit the earth. Blessed are those who hunger and thirst for righteousness, for they will be filled. Blessed are the merciful, for they will be shown mercy. And blessed are the pure in heart, for they will see God. Blessed are the peacemakers, for they will be called children of God. And blessed are those who are persecuted because of righteousness, for theirs is the kingdom of heaven. And blessed are you when people insult you, persecute you, and falsely say all kinds of evil against you because of me. Rejoice and be glad, because great is your reward in heaven. For in the same way they persecuted the prophets who were before you." Amen. That's Matthew 5, verses 1 to 12. Rejoice and be glad. Those are the key words. Reasons to be cheerful. Direct from Jesus.
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2: One of the clear evidences of a gospel-centered life is love for and submission to Christ. 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Today on Truth for Life, Alistair Begg considers how our marriages can display the gospel to each other as well as to a watching world.
3: Well, I invite you to turn with me to the New Testament and to Colossians and chapter 3. And let's just read from here initially and then a couple of other passages to set a wider context. Colossians 3 and verse 18, wives, submit to your husbands as is fitting in the Lord. Husbands, love your wives and do not be harsh with them. Children, obey your parents in everything, for this pleases the Lord. Fathers, do not provoke your children, lest they become discouraged. And now let's turn back to Ephesians and to chapter 5 and read again a similar exhortation by Paul when he writes to the church in Ephesus, Ephesians 5 and from verse 22. Wives, submit to your own husbands as to the Lord, for the husband is the head of the wife, even as Christ is the head of the church, his body, and is himself its Savior. Now, as the church submits to Christ, so also wives should submit in everything to their husbands. Husbands, love your wives as Christ loved the church and gave himself up for her, that he might sanctify her, having cleansed her by the washing of water with the word, so that he might present the church to himself in splendor, without spot or wrinkle or any such thing, that she might be holy and without blemish. In the same way, husbands should love their wives as their own bodies. He who loves his wife loves himself. For no one ever hated his own flesh, but nourishes and cherishes it, just as Christ does the church, because we are members of his body. Therefore, a man shall leave his father and mother and hold fast to his wife, and the two shall become one flesh. This mystery is profound, and I'm saying that it refers to Christ and the church. However, let each one of you love his wife as himself, and let the wife see that she respects her husband. And then finally, in 1 Peter and in chapter 3, and here is Peter on the same theme, 1 Peter chapter 3 and verse 1. Likewise, wives, be subject to your own husbands, so that even if some do not obey the word, they may be won over without a word by the conduct of their wives, when they see your respectful and pure conduct. Do not let your adorning be external, the braiding of the hair and the putting on of gold jewelry or the clothing you wear, but let your adorning be the hidden person of the heart, with the imperishable beauty of a gentle and quiet spirit, which in God's sight is very precious. For this is how the holy women who hoped in God used to adorn themselves by submitting to their own husbands, as Sarah obeyed Abraham, calling him Lord. And you are her children, if you do good and do not fear anything that is frightening. Likewise, husbands, live with your wives in an understanding way, showing honor to the woman as the weaker vessel, since they are heirs with you of the grace of life, so that your prayers may not be hindered. Amen. May God bless to us the reading of his word. And our text tonight is just as short and as clear as our text this morning. This morning in the 18th verse, wives, submit to your husbands as is fitting in the Lord. And tonight, husbands, love your wives and do not be harsh with them. Or as J.B. Phillips paraphrases the second half of that, don't let bitterness or resentment spoil your marriage. We are in this position in studying in familiar territory out of a concern for the well-being of our children and the parental exercise of control by the parents of these same children, so that we might be clearly together in our desire to see them understanding the Bible and being conformed to the image of Jesus. And that then led us to a consideration of the family itself, setting the understanding of God's specific instructions for the physical family in light of his spiritual family, namely the church, which has caused us to think significantly about what it means to be the church, to be members of the church, and so on. And we saw this morning, and it's important that we remind ourselves of it this evening, that our understanding of these specific instructions, either here in Colossians or elsewhere as we've read it, these understandings, directly as it relates to marriage, must be viewed in the context of the gospel, must be understood in light of God's ultimate purpose in seeing men and women conform to the image of his Son. And that is why, for example, in Ephesians 5, Paul speaks about this immense mystery, which is usually mentioned when that passage is read at the services of a marriage. And he says, and I am talking about Christ and the church, which of course should cause people to say, but I thought we were here for a wedding. Why would he be talking about Christ and the church? Well, because marriage has to be understood in those terms. And as we said this morning, the chief end of marriage is to glorify God and to enjoy him forever. It is that same emphasis which caused Martin Lloyd-Jones in one of his books in one of his sermons, which then, of course, was eventually in a book, to say to his congregation, preaching along these lines, how many of us, he asks, have realized that we are to think of the married state in terms of the doctrine of the atonement? Books on marriage are found in a library under ethics, but he says they do not belong there. We must consider marriage in terms of doctrine, and that doctrine primarily of the atonement, of the seeking love of God for rebels whom he woos and wins to himself, and upon whom he pours out his spirit, and who he loves with an exclusive affection. That, says Lloyd-Jones, which is really that speaking the Bible, that gives us our bigger context. Now, with that said, let's just be very honest about things, as we must be, and recognize that we may embrace that, we may affirm it, we may say, yes, of course, we believe the Bible to be authoritative and clear in this regard. And yet, we live our lives in the mainstream of a contemporary culture which seems to pay scant attention to that, and in many cases is actually opposed to it. Men and women, in coming into our homes, in meeting us in common conversation, in accepting an invitation to dinner, or in engaging with us in a sporting event, if we are very honest, many of them who do not share our convictions and our faith could be forgiven for concluding that we have no higher view of marriage than that which is common in our culture. They could be forgiven for concluding that. I'm not suggesting that they would be right in concluding it, but I'm saying they could be forgiven. Because our contemporary view of marriage is vastly different from what we have just read. It is a union that is based, if you like, on fluctuating human experience. The kind of thing you used to do in the first flush of love when you had fastened your affection on some girl and you picked up one of those dandelions and you walked down the road with it, blowing on it. She loves me. She loves me not. She loves me. And hoping desperately that it would end up at the right point, you know. That's so much the view, isn't it? She loves me. I love her. Maybe I don't. Maybe she does. Maybe we stick. Maybe we leave. Maybe we twist. Maybe we turn. You say, but wait a minute, that's not what we believe. No, I didn't say it's what we believe. I said our pagan friends could be forgiven for thinking it is what we believe because of the way we are tempted to behave. In other words, to make our own adjudication on these things, not on the strength of the instruction of the Bible, but on the shifting shadows and changing affections of passing time. And recognizing then, when we turn to a section like this, that we are dealing with the divine will and we are dealing with the divine word, and that the express reality of what is involved is, as from the very beginning of creation, that the two shall become one flesh. They will become one flesh. In other words, it is saying something that is vastly different from just a kind of mutual engagement with one another. It's something vastly different from hooking up. It is very, very different. In fact, it has little to do with a contractual obligation. It has everything to do with a divine covenant. And that is why the marriage ceremony itself and the way marriage is approached and the vows that are made by both husband and wife in marriage is important. It matters how it takes place, it matters where it takes place, and it matters among whom it takes place. Because if you think about it, the marriage bond is, number one, exclusive, right? It is that there will be one man and one woman. There will be a man and his wife. It doesn't involve anybody else. None of this nonsense about two and three involved in the process of contemporary thought. Secondly, it is publicly acknowledged. You say, well, how would it be publicly acknowledged? Well, because the person leaves. Leaves where? Leaves their house. Leaves their family. Ceases to be what they were and becomes something absolutely different. I came on a marriage the other day with my children. We were in Utica, New York, not my children, my three of the grandchildren. And we came on a wedding, and it was out in the square. And I turned to Sue and I said, you know, years ago, this would have been a treasure trove. Because in Scotland, one of the things that happened when the bride and groom and the wedding party left the church was that they threw money out of the windows. Now, this is Scotland, understand. Scottish people don't throw money away, not by nature, but they threw money out of the windows. And so it was a phenomenal afternoon when I was riding my bike home from school, and I came on the Presbyterian church just round the corner from my home, and the cars were there. Oh, I parked the bike, and I waited. I didn't care how long the service lasted, I waited. And then the small crowd assembled, and eventually they shared their joy in marriage and their largesse, and it was very, very clear what had happened. They had been in their home. The man had come from his home. The wife had come from her home. They'd come into the church. They'd now been united with one another, and they were going away entirely differently. We understood that. That was what had happened. It was something far more significant than often what we see now. So that the nature of it is exclusive. It is publicly acknowledged. It is absolutely permanent. And he will cleave to his wife. She will cleave to her husband. The picture is sticking with it. It's super glued together. And it is consummated. Consummated by sexual intercourse. That is biblical marriage. Do you hear that, young people? Do you hear that, teenagers? As you listen to all the voices in your ears, understand this, and understand this too, that God who made you knows how it works, and how it works properly, and the disaster that accompanies it when we decide to try it in our own. This is the Word of God. It is valid, it is permanent, it is universal. And when entered upon as God intends, as we said this morning, it is an advertisement for the Christian faith. And how we need this advertisement for the Christian faith. Do you realize that it was in 1964, when I was 12 years old, that the Sex Information and Education Council of the United States of America was set up to deliver sex education in schools. And in 1964, it supported ideas such as merging or reversing sex roles, liberating children from their parents, and abolishing the traditional value, a government organization established so that children may be impacted in this way. Goodness gracious, how long is it since I was 12? It's what, 57 years, half a century. Are you surprised by where we are today? You shouldn't be. 1979, the Gay Liberation Front Manifesto reads, "We must aim at the abolition of the family, founded on the archaic and irrational teachings of Christianity." Make no mistake about it, we do not wrestle against flesh and blood, but against spiritual wickedness in the heavenly places, and the absolute point of contact in contemporary culture is right here, in the realm of sex and marriage and family. You have to be dead not to know that. And you have to be of the most naive of people not to take seriously our real need to cry to God to revive the church in the midst of these years, and so that it might be that our marriages, our homes, our kids are an attractive alternative, are an adventure that is labeled following Jesus. Now, at the time of Paul's writing, there were in existence both Judaistic and Greek and Roman codes of ethics that related to family living, related to the life of the house. And so it is no surprise that Paul himself, given that kind of framework, would, under the direction of the Holy Spirit, be providing, if you like, the rules or the codes or the framework for marriage within the context of the gospel. And so when you think about that, and you think about the people living in the contemporary world or the Greco-Roman world, who knew what it was, that the husband was supposed to be this, the wife was supposed to be that, and they would say, yes, well, this seems to make absolutely perfect sense. But what they wouldn't get is what is at the heart of what Paul is saying. Because the heart of what Paul is saying is that the execution of these principles is under the lordship of Jesus Christ. That Jesus Christ is Lord. He is Lord as creator of the universe. He is Lord as the one who has redeemed his people from our sins. He is the Lord who reigns in heaven. He is the Lord who will return again. He is the Lord who will reign in a new heaven and in a new earth. And so the lordship of Jesus Christ is then to be on display, not simply in the church as it gathers, but is to be on display in the home life of the members of the church. I've been greatly challenged just recently. Crossway came out with a wonderful new copy, an abridged version of The Reformed Pastor by Richard Baxter, which was written in the 17th century. The original book is hundreds and hundreds of pages. It's just very hard to read. And so this individual has done us a great favor by reducing it in quite a masterful way. And Baxter's exhortations are based on Acts chapter 20, verse 28, which reads, "Pay careful attention to yourselves and to the flock." No, first of all, to yourselves. Now, in doing that, we have to take seriously what the Bible is conveying. Earlier, we noted that for the wife to submit to her husband in this way is somewhat necessarily conditioned, if you like, and conditioned significantly by the demand which then follows here in verse 19. So, wives, you submit to your husbands as is fitting in the Lord, and husbands, you love your wives and don't be harsh with them. This is the two pieces, if you like, of the puzzle. That's why we read 1 Peter 3. That's why we read Ephesians chapter 5. So you have submission and you have love. Now, we might ponder why it is that these things are set in juxtaposition to one another in this way. I think it may be because, if we are honest, we understand the particular susceptibility of each member in marriage, namely the susceptibility of the wife to chafe and push back under the leadership of her husband, and the susceptibility of the husband to seek to abuse his leadership role in giving direction to the family and seeking to love his wife. Now, again, I'm going to keep saying this because it is so vitally important that these admonitions are not culturally bound, they are permanently valid. And the countercultural element to what Paul is writing here is what he has to say concerning the love that a husband is to show. Now, let's just acknowledge that he puts this both positively and negatively. Positively, to love your wife means that we must do sacrificially. Sacrificially. The model, the measure of a husband's love is to be Jesus' love for his people. Couldn't we have made it a little harder?

0: look out for the interests of others rather than your own. And remember, when you're tempted to say, but I don't want to do that, that your example is Jesus, who was prepared to give up himself sacrificially, even to death on a cross.
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3: The first of the queen-like qualities I want to emphasize is what I find in Esther, a grace-filled charm and elegance. Here was a woman of great grace. Though she came to the harem somewhat reluctantly, she did not come with a sour attitude. I'm convinced she sensed God's hand in it.
4: As a woman of strength and dignity, Esther has become a model for the ages, and rightfully so. She not only demonstrated integrity, but her courage would alter history forever. Today on Insight for Living, Chuck Swindoll presents a study of her life story. Here's how Chuck sets the scene. Esther is in her late teens, perhaps her early 20s, when we find her in the powder room of the palace. She's there with other contestants who are putting on their makeup for the Miss Persia pageant. With this imagery in mind, let's pick up in Esther chapter 2.
3: The Bible is replete with examples of the significance and the strength and the power God has given the woman. Look at Proverbs 11:16. A gracious woman attains honor. Violent men attain riches. Isn't that interesting? There is something about the grace and, as I shall say later, the charm of a woman that brings her a place of honor that we men would love to have but cannot attain. Look at 12:4. An excellent wife is the crown of her husband. She is the final jewel. She is the uppermost crown. She gives him a place of significance, personally and publicly. Look at 18:22. He who finds a wife finds a good thing and obtains favor from the Lord. And 19:14, same book, next chapter. House and wealth are an inheritance from fathers, but a prudent wife is from the Lord. You have a wife who leads the family with good, reasonable sense, that is in her realm of leadership. You have one who gives you prudent counsel. You have been given that person from the Lord. I wonder when the last time was you told her that. That she comes to you as his gift. Best of all pieces of literature on the woman is chapter 31, Proverbs. It's the classic section, in my opinion, of anything I have ever read for upholding the dignity and honor of the woman. 31:10, an excellent wife. The old version reads, a virtuous woman who can find. Her worth is far above jewels. And then he begins, after that opening, to describe the worth of the woman. She has a husband who trusts in her. Why, of course. He will have no lack of gain. She does him good and not evil all the days of her life. And then it describes her diligence as she carries out her responsibility. Verse 21, she's not afraid of the snow for her household. She's prepared for it. 25, my wife's favorite verse. Strength and dignity are her clothing. And she smiles at the future. There is a strength of character and there is a sense of dignity about the godly woman that cannot be found even among godly men. We're looking into the life of an Old Testament woman named Esther as we study this wonderful biography. I'd like to have you turn back to the second chapter. The land is Persia. The place is Susa, or as it's otherwise called, Shushan, the capital of Persia. The king is Ahasuerus, otherwise known as Xerxes. His wife, Vashti, has been demoted from the throne for reasons we'll not get back into, but we covered that last time. She is a forgotten soul, never to be mentioned again. He comes back from war and he's lonely and in need of the affection and care and enjoyment and pleasure of a wife. His counselors say, here is a unique way to do it. Let's find every possible available beautiful young woman in the kingdom, in all the provinces, and let's bring her here and let you take your choice, and she will become the queen. Notice in reading chapter 2 of Esther, verse 3, the development of the story. Let the king appoint overseers in all the provinces of his kingdom, that they may gather every beautiful young virgin to Susa, the capital, to the harem, into the custody of Haggai, the king's eunuch, who was in charge of the women, and let their cosmetics be given them. It's plain and simple, a beauty contest. And the women come from all the provinces. The plan was that the finalist would be given an opportunity literally to have an audience with the king. They would spend a night with the king. They would bring with them all their elegance and charm and seduction and beauty that they could possibly muster in a year's time. And he would make his choice once he has been with these women. Out of the midst of all of this, Esther comes on the scene. Now, you might think, as you hear the story, with the basis being perhaps the Rose Bowl Queen we're familiar with, or Miss America, or Mrs. America, you might think women from all over the kingdom clamored for an opportunity to be a part. I rather suspect they did, except for one. Look at verse 5. There was a Jew in Susa, the capital, whose name was Mordecai. Verse 7. And he was bringing up Hadassah. That's a Jewish word that means myrtle, as in the plant. That is Esther. That's a Persian name meaning star, as in the star of the heavens. She was given that name later in her adult life. He was bringing up Esther, his uncle's daughter, for she had neither father nor mother. Now the young lady was beautiful of form and face, and when her father and her mother died, Mordecai took her as his own daughter. What you don't read, but you have to see between the lines, is that she is in the minority. She is living as a captive in a foreign land. Her home is Jerusalem, that is her people's home, the land of Palestine. And because of the turning and twisting of historical events, her people have been brought in exile to Persia. So she's living a life, rather obscurely, in the home of Mordecai. I'm sure it was a sheltered home, a monotheistic home, a home of great care and concern for character and for deep beauty. On top of all this, she had a physical beauty that attracted people to her. Verse 8, it came about when the command and decree of the king were heard, and many young ladies were gathered to Susa, the capital, into the custody of Haggai. Now read carefully, that Esther was taken to the king's palace into the custody of Haggai, who was in charge of the women. I don't know if there was coercion. We're not told that she was forced to go, but I think it would be fair to say there was reluctance. I mean, just stop and think. Why would a young Jewish woman want to get involved in a plan that would involve time with a heathen king and the possibility of intermarriage outside her race? Why would Mordecai ever give his permission for such? Now, I think it's safe to say she went reluctantly. And by the way, isn't it refreshing to find a little reluctance in a beautiful woman? Isn't it a delight to come across a young woman who has been beautiful, especially so in her growing up years, so that when she comes to full bloom, we say, in her young adult years, that she's still surprised that you find her attractive? Isn't it delightful to observe true beauty, which carries with it a modesty and a reluctance to compete for honors physically? I see that in Esther, and I'm impressed by it. I mean, It doesn't take much imagination to realize that there was a competitive spirit in the harem. I mean, harems are not places where great character is cultivated. Can you imagine the scene of dozens of finalists as they make their way to this harem to have their place in the sun? I mean, can you imagine how tough it would be to maintain your spiritual equilibrium when everything in the scene around you is emphasizing the physical beauty of your body and that of all the other women in the harem? Before I read James Hastings' colorful comments about that very subject, let me read from the scriptures. I want you to see Esther in true beauty. You'll love her all the more. Verse 9, the young lady pleased him, that is, Haggai, the one in whose custody she was placed. The young lady pleased Haggai and found favor with him. So he, watch closely, quickly, watch the verbs, he quickly provided her with her cosmetics and food, gave her 7 choice maids from the king's palace, transferred her and her maids to the best place in the harem. I'll tell you, you've heard the old song, whatever Lola wants, Lola gets. Believe me, whatever Esther wanted, Esther could get. Because she not only won the favor of those who'd found her, discovered her, she has now won the favor of Haggai, who is the key to getting into the king's palace. And he says, whatever you want, you can have. Think of that. But none of it goes to her head. James Hastings, an old writer who does great work on this biography, writes these things. The beauty of Esther's character is this. She was not spoiled by her great elevation. A weaker person would have been dizzy with selfish elation. The orphan girl who had grown up into beauty under the care of Mordecai was suddenly lifted from sheltered obscurity into the fierce light that beats upon a throne. The splendor of her career is seen in this very fact, that she does not succumb to the luxury of her surroundings. The royal harem among the lily beds of Shushan is like a palace in the land of the lotus eaters, where it is always afternoon. And its inmates in their dreamy indolence are tempted to forget all obligations and interest in securing every comfort wealth can lavish upon them. Of course, Hastings calls this scene of the harem a hothouse of narcotics. I mean, this is the place to get high on seduction, cultivating the ability to put your charm to use to get what you want, namely the highest office a woman could hold in the kingdom. Turn it on. And here's how. Available to this woman was all the jewelry, all the perfume, all the cosmetics, all the clothing that would be needed to make her physically attractive to the lonely king. Now, what we are about to read in the verses that follow, 9 through 17, are what I want to suggest are 6 queen-like character traits, not limited to Esther, but available even in our generation. I want to say something rather candidly that I hadn't planned to say, but I think it perhaps will add emphasis to these qualities. These are the kind of things, dads, that are to be passed on to daughters. And it is never too late. Last evening, I realized at the end of my study that I hadn't talked to one of our daughters about this particular subject. And so Colleen and I planned supper together. And while we were eating, I had typed up the list that I'm going to share with you today. And I slid it across the table at the little restaurant where we were, and I said, honey, I want you to read these things. And in the note, I suggested that she spend the next 2 weeks committing them to memory. Here is a beautiful 22-year-old woman who has available to her what any other young woman in Southern California has available to her. In my daughter's case, she also happens to have a father, as I'm sure in your daughter's case, who wants only the best for her. Unless she becomes streetwise in knowing how to use her body to get what she wants, I much prefer that she use these character qualities to get what God wants for her. Without trying to sound over pious, you know me better than that, I hope. We embraced, and with some tears, we said goodbye, and I left her with this little envelope I want her to read. It's with the same sense of care that I share these things with you today, because I personally believe they are as needed as ever, perhaps more so in our seductive environment in the latter part of the 20th century. So if I may have the ladies' attention for a while, and I'm sure when I say that, there isn't a man that won't be listening in, I'd like to say some things for you. And having said what I've said regarding my position on your worth and your significance, I hope you are free of any defensiveness, because I have only your good at heart. I'd love to know that out of this message come numerous godly lives on the part of our women. And it is never too late to do what is right, no matter what your background may be. Let me give them to you in a fashion simply that will seem rather pedantic, but it'll help get the point across. You may want to make notes of them. Number one, a grace-filled charm and elegance. Verse 9. The first of the queen-like qualities I want to emphasize is what I find in Esther, a grace-filled charm and elegance. Will you observe again, verse 9, the young lady pleased him and found favor with him. The original says, get this, she lifted up grace before his face. Beautiful expression. Here was a woman of great grace. Though she came to the harem somewhat reluctantly, she did not come with a sour attitude. I'm convinced she sensed God's hand in it. Why else would she have been there? God has a right to bend whatever rules and to shape whatever size he wishes history to fall into. And she found herself unable to say no. She was commanded to go, and so she came and lifted up grace before the face of Haggai. So gracious was she that he, notice again, verse 9, quickly provided her with all that she needed and then some. Talk about being pampered and indulged. There was every emphasis you could imagine on the cultivating the alluring, on the sensual techniques of lovemaking, of winning the heart of a lonely king. How charming this woman was. She lifted up grace before the face of this man. Second, will you note an unusual restraint and control? Another queen-like quality of this woman, an unusual restraint and control. Verse 10, Esther did not make known her people or her kindred. In other words, she told no one she was Jewish. Why? Because Mordecai had instructed her that she should not make them known. None of the heady Himalayan heights of the harem caused her to break her covenant with Mordecai. Ladies, let me say that God has given you an air of mystery. He's not given men the same. We are a pretty predictable bunch. Women, how often I have heard your husband say, "I just don't know how to figure her out." I just don't understand. For example, the woman will say, what I need is a good cry. My friend, in all of my life, I have never known a good cry. My wife knows them. Your wife knows them. Your daughter knows them. How, after a cry, one feels better, I am still trying to figure out. Here's my whole point. There is an air of mystery about you, an unpredictability that we find intriguing. Your ability to restrain yourself only heightens the mystery, especially as it relates to verbal restraint. It is interesting that Esther knew more than she told. Esther kept secret many things she never shared. Ladies, you're not alone in this, but you know if it is your weakness, verbal restraint can easily become a forgotten virtue. In other words, don't talk so much. And you will discover that there will be about you an unusual restraint and control that will work in your favor, not against you. Learn to keep secrets. Learn to keep confidences, especially the secrets of your husband. And if you are not married, the secrets of your friends. I suppose I don't appreciate anything more in a woman than I do the ability to keep a secret. Keep the confidences that are placed on you. An unusual restraint and control. It's a queen-like character. Number three, a continual teachable spirit. Verse 10 and verse 20. Listen to the words at the end of verse 10. Mordecai had instructed her she should not make them known. Verse 20. Esther had not yet made known her kindred or her people. She's now the queen by the time we get to verse 20. Even as Mordecai had commanded her, she is still teachable. Even becoming a finalist didn't cause her to flaunt her independence. Or becoming the queen. Isn't it lovely to come across great, dignified, well-traveled, wise women who still listen and are still willing to learn from whomever? Some of you are wonderfully gifted teachers. You have the ability to stand before a group and to open the scriptures or to open the subject of your field and hold an audience in rapt attention. Others of you have distinguished yourself in public service. You have served some prestigious roles and offices in the community. A few of you are well-traveled and you have sat in exclusive circles and you could drop the names of powerful men and women who know you personally. May I ask, has that changed your teachability? Do you now see yourself as the consummate authority? Or has it simply made you aware of how vast your ignorance really is? I hope the latter. Someone has said education is going from an unconscious to conscious awareness of one's ignorance. I think that's true. You have no corner on wisdom. All the name dropping in the world does not heighten the significance of your character. If anything, it reduces it. Your need now more than ever, acute need, is to learn and to be teachable. Learning from your children, learning from friends, learning even from your enemies. How beautiful it is to find a teachable spirit in a significant woman. Number four, an unselfish modesty and authenticity. This woman cannot be more than 20, 25 years old. This is a chance of a lifetime for her to have whatever she wishes. And she just simply stands on her own character and the advice of the man who knew what seemed to be best. There's a real unselfish modesty, a withdrawal from extravagance and authenticity.
4: In a palace overflowing with extravagance, Esther stood apart, not by demanding attention, but by quietly being herself. No grasping, no posturing, no leveraging her moment for personal gain. Just genuine character, gracefully expressed. Today on Insight for Living, Chuck Swindoll has reminded us that authentic dignity is far more compelling than calculated ambition. 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Did you know that Chuck wrote a full-length biography of Esther? It's 12 chapters long and follows the biblical account in vivid detail. Here's something that stops most readers cold. God doesn't appear in the book of Esther, not once, yet his fingerprints are on every page. 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God didn't speak from a burning bush in Esther's story. He worked through a king's sleepless night, a beauty contest, an overlooked act of loyalty, and one woman's willingness to risk everything. 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I'm Bill Meyer. 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
2: I just had an overwhelming sense of the Lord telling me, Julie, if this struggle is helping conform him to my image, if it's making him into the man that I one day want him to be, do you really want me to remove that struggle? And that gave me a pause.
3: That's Julie Lose, and she's our guest today on Focus on the Family with Jim Daly, joined by Hilary Ferrer in studio to share about praying for our children. Thanks for joining us. I'm John Fuller.
4: John, praying for our children, no matter what their age, is critical at a time when the world is coming against our efforts as Christian parents to do the job we need to do. And we can get anxious about those things. I mean, I don't know how many pillow talks Gene and I had about the boys being out and all that stuff. But in the book of Philippians, the Bible says, do not be anxious about anything, but in everything, by prayer and supplication, with thanksgiving. That's an added little thing there. With thanksgiving, let your request be made known to God, and the peace of God, which surpasses all understanding, will guard your hearts and your minds in Christ Jesus. That is a lot right there, and it's all good to kind of lower that anxiety that we have. And we can take comfort in knowing that God is looking after our children, even when we think he's not. And we're going to discuss that today about how to pray powerfully for your children.
3: Yeah, and while the conversation is from a mom's perspective, I've got to say, as I went through the book, I thought a lot of good prayers in here for me to be praying for my kids. So lean in, especially moms, maybe grandmas as well, but all of us can benefit from what Hilary and Julie have to share. Hilary is the founder of Mama Bear Apologetics and is the chief author and editor of the best-selling Mama Bear Apologetics series. And Julie is a contributor to the series and is the mother of two married sons, and she's got two grandchildren. They've written 147 prayers for you to use, and some are serious, some are lighthearted. They're all very, very timely for you somewhere along the way in life. The book is called Honest Prayers for Mama Bears.
4: Hilary and Julie, welcome to Focus on the Family.
2: Thank you.
5: Thank you so much for having us.
4: Yeah, it's good to have you back. Good to have you here for the first time.
2: It's a pleasure.
4: Let's cover this. You interact with a lot of moms. I mean, that's the whole thing with Mama Bears, right? And so what were you hearing that gave you the idea for the book to say, okay, a lot of moms are asking about prayer?
5: Well, we've purposely made prayer part of every book that we've done, and I've involved Julie with it from the beginning because she's been involved with moms in prayer for so long. And so we're very, Julie and I were very purposeful in everything that we included in the book. Anytime it kind of got too much of a woe is me, we took it back to gratitude. Any kind of, it got a little too casual, then we went back a little bit formal with that reverence and awe for God. But I think one of the keys of prayer is being able to get all your yuck out first and then reroute your heart towards the truth. And so we wanted to be able to give moms the language, in their thought language, to where they feel like they can come to God in the same way.
4: That's really good. Julie, you had a couple of major influences in your prayer life. Tell us about that.
2: I did. My grandmother, my paternal grandmother, was a huge influence in my spiritual life, and she was a praying grandma. I knew I could call on her to pray for me, especially during my college years. So she set that example for me. And then the Moms in Prayer Ministry was key in my life. I have served in that for over 20 years in different roles, and learning to pray specifically and scripturally is very instructive and very helpful to pray. And we've tried to share that with all of our mama bears and give them a way to pray. And I would say, to add on to what Hilary said earlier, when we were researching, beginning to write this book, we reached out to moms. We wanted to hear from them. What is on your heart? What would you pray? And so we collected those from a select number of moms that we reached out to get kind of our finger on the pulse. Plus, we had our own ideas. Mm-hmm. And when we started putting those prayers together, the thing that really struck both of us was how desperate the prayers were.
4: Wow.
2: How desperate they were. And so as we began going through them and editing and fashioning them, we used that heart of the moms to be honest about all the topics that we ended up praying for.
4: Hilary, you're prayer life started pretty young. I was kind of surprised reading in the book, just, you know, as a teenager, you really leaned into prayer.
5: Yeah.
4: Why? How?
5: That's
4: good.
5: Yeah, I did. I knew that I needed to pray. And so a lot of times I would start praying at night before I went to bed and then found myself either with my mind wandering or going to sleep. And so I thought, well, if I write this down, then I can't like fall asleep or have my mind wander. So I have prayer journals going back from the time when I was about 11 years old with, you know, I would maybe have one prayer that was like written out on the front, and then I would have a list on the back. And I'll have to say my lists were not very spiritual. So what I didn't do at that time was pray effectively, but what I did was I cultivated that heart of bringing to God what actually mattered to me.
4: Yeah, that's good. Julie, you mentioned a moment ago that desperation that you heard in these women, these moms asking for prayer. Yeah. Let's talk about that for a minute, because it's really interesting to me. I don't know if we men talk about a sense of desperation. Mm-hmm. We tend to roll a little more.
2: Okay.
4: So when I'm hearing that, I'm going, that's a big clue. Mm-hmm. When a mom and a wife feels desperate about something, that's not a good place.
2: No.
4: And it's almost like when that fear level goes up, so often with moms, control tries to compensate, to give her a sense that she's okay, that, you know, if God doesn't show up, at least I'm the backstop.
2: Right.
4: I mean, that sounds horrible.
2: Right. No, we want to be fixers, right?
4: But
2: and
4: isn't
2: we
4: that,
2: don't, right.
4: Yeah, I mean, that's, so that desperation, just explore that a little bit more about what, where that comes from.
2: Yeah, the culture within which we live has changed so much, and at such rapid speed. It's how do we deal with this, you know, identity issues that, you know, Hillary and Amy have addressed in the other Mama Bear book on sexuality, and it just came through. Mm. Even what moms are dealing with within their own personal lives, how do they find a sense of security in the Lord that they need first to even be able to parent their child well?
4: Well, that's it. That's the answer.
2: Right.
4: Find your source in God.
2: Right.
4: And then that will come down. The bad things will come down.
2: Right. And one of the things we purposely started with in the book was prayers for moms themselves. Mm-hmm. We wanted them to know it is not selfish to pray for yourself. You need to be able, drawing from a deep well of your time with the Lord, so that you can then, you know, parent your own child well. And that was part of the desperation. How do I pray for myself? And we approached even praying to want to pray, even praying to want to read the Bible and remember it, you know?
4: Yeah.
2: So we tried to get really down and dirty and honest about it.
5: It's the prayers are not just emotive, they're also instructive to remind yourself of what is true. And I think that is such a huge part of prayer, is kind of preaching to yourself of what you know to be true, because you have to keep reminding yourself. We look through all the Old Testament, all the New Testament, we have all these times of, I call them mandatory remembrances, where the Lord knows that we're forgetful. Mm. So how do I continually remind myself of the truth?
4: Mm. With that rest or that honesty that you're talking about, you point to King David in the Psalms as an example of honesty.
5: Yeah.
4: And that's probably true. That might be why the Lord said he had a heart after him, because he was kind of straightforward and honest.
5: Even there's a lot of emo stuff going on there, like, you
4: big
5: know,
4: failures.
5: He's a big warrior, but he's super emo too. And there's something that's freeing about that.
2: Yeah.
4: But in that regard, tell me more about his honesty in that way in Psalms.
5: Yeah, I mean, you see some of the prayers that he has in the Psalms, I wouldn't dare to pray. And he's like, basically, you know, Lord, bring down the boom on this person and on that person, and destroy them, but not my will, but yours be done. And I know I'm a sinner. And so you see him kind of just that, it's like, I would say that maybe for him, for men, it might be more anger as opposed to women, who it might be more anxiety. But it's like those imprecatory psalms. It's like there's a lot of honesty there that I don't even know if I would dare pray in my own prayer life. But at the same time, it gives us permission, which I think it's interesting to say. And this is something I do think is more of a woman thing than a man thing, that a lot of times women need to feel that they have permission to do certain things. And I think that honesty is one of the things they need to have permission. I'm walking with a girl through a really horrific divorce right now, and she keeps talking about how she, you know, just is feeling empty and numb. And so I told her about some of my prayers that I prayed before, like this one time where I had if you were to look at me from the outside, it looked like my hands were up and my eyes were closed and I was praying. And I told her, you know what I was saying to God that whole time? Lord, I feel nothing. Lord, I feel nothing. I don't feel you. but I'm going to choose to praise you anyway. And everybody looking at me thinks I'm having this great spiritual experience, but I feel numb. And she said, you say that to God? I said, yes, I do. And she came back to me a couple weeks later and said, that was the most freeing thing. I've started praying those prayers to God, and I felt my anxiety just go away being able to express that to God. She didn't know she had the permission to express it like that to God.
4: Julie, what are some of the building blocks of prayer in the home, and what are some simple things parents can do?
2: That's a good question. I think it's something that we all need to explore and find out what works best for our family. But learning how to praise God in prayer has been one of the biggest blessings in my life, because as I praise Him for His attributes, His characteristics, for who He is, it gets my eyes off of my circumstances and puts them on the God over the circumstances. And then I can draw on those characteristics of God as I pray. I can ask Him to be my helper, be my provider as I pray different requests.
4: Mm-hmm. Julie, when you're praying that, mm-hmm. is that when you feel like you are rising above those bad situations?
2: Absolutely.
4: I'm thinking of the mom that's going, yeah, I've tried that. It didn't work. Mm-hmm. The mechanism of it, just describe that a little bit. I can remember mm-hmm. praising the Lord in a position, this is years ago. Mm-hmm. I was just not in, you know, I wasn't at peace with something. Mm-hmm. I just started praising the Lord, and right. it just like was a well, I mean, of confidence, of a sense of well-being that right. this will be okay. Mm-hmm. But I'm not sure everybody has had that experience mm-hmm. to know that when you just begin to praise the Lord, thank Him for where you're at, what you're going through, right. and then ask Him for help in these certain areas, there typically will be a sense of peace.
2: Yes. And you know, it says, the Bible says, God inhabits the praise of His people. As we're praising Him, He's there with us. And I think that's so key, because when the times come where you don't feel like you're seeing the answers to prayer, you have to rely on the character of God
4: mm-hmm. yeah.
2: to know, okay, I might not be seeing what you're doing. You might not be answering the way that I want you to answer, but I know you're good. I know you're faithful.
3: And what we're talking about seems to have even greater import when teenagers come onto the scene. I'd love to have in teens, but they kind of elevate your prayer life, don't they?
4: Yeah, that's a good way to put it.
5: And
3: I think Julie, you were noticing the importance of grace and how that affects our prayers when our teens start to present some challenges.
2: Yes. And you know, I think one of the things that we as mom, I mentioned this before, we tend to maybe want to be fixers and we want to come to our kids' rescue. And Hillary can talk a little bit more about the prayer about raging hormones. She was involved with that one. But one of the things, like during my teenage boys' years, I remember praying desperately for God to remove this particular struggle that they were facing, or one of them was facing. And I just had an overwhelming sense of the Lord telling me, Julie, if this struggle is helping conform him to my image, if it's making him into the man that I one day want him to be, do you really want me to remove that struggle? And that gave me a pause. Mm-hmm. And so I think that also approaches a lot of how we worked on the book. There are symptoms and things you want to pray for on the outside, but what is at the base of that? What's the spiritual struggle that we really want to pray about? What's the thing that the Lord would have in their character that we want to pray, and then let Him take care of the external things and the circumstances?
4: Let me ask in that same space, though, is some of that when the teenagers are acting out or not doing what you want them to do, I think some of that is that we take that as a reflection of us, and that heightens our sense of, well, I'm not that good of a mom. Yeah. I'm not that good of a dad. And that kind of compounds it, right? Mm-hmm. That, 'cause we start seeing it as our failure.
2: Right.
4: Our teens' failures are our failures.
2: Right.
4: And then going to the Lord with that too. Because mm-hmm. usually there's going to be some of that mm-hmm. in those teen years, because this is the first time we've been tested
2: right.
4: as Christian parents in that way.
2: Right.
4: And we start going, wow, we can't control these kids.
2: No.
4: And the Lord's going, yep.
2: Even more the reason to pray.
4: Yeah, I mean,
2: even
4: it's
2: more
4: true.
2: The reason to pray.
5: Well, some of that's kind of a natural thing that I think the Lord does. There was kind of a process of being able to release, and there's some natural things that the Lord has put into that process to allow us to release. And I think in a lot of ways that alleviates a lot of the pain and the grief that we might have felt were we to have the same relationship when they're 18 as we had when they were six, and we just never want them out of the house.
4: This kind of is in line with that, the prodigal child. I mean, some parents are dealing with some real severe issues, could be drug abuse or other abuses or addictions, and maybe runaway. I mean, children 16, 15 that have left the home out of frustration. You do cover that in the book about how to pray for prodigals specifically. And of course, young adults in their 20s that are estranged from their parents. How do you go about praying for those circumstances?
5: This is one of the ones where we actually reached out to someone who, there was a mom that I knew who had, I mean, years and years and years of a prodigal child. And she had let me know that she had notebooks full of prayers for him. And so I asked her, would you mind sharing some of those with me? And probably one of the hardest prayers that a mom can pray is that her child would hit rock bottom. Sometimes the only way to get someone's attention is for them to hit rock bottom. Like there's even a story I've heard before of some man who had the gift of giving. And there was some guy that came to him, was telling him a big sob story. He gave him some money for something, and he didn't pray about it first. And right after he gave him the money and the kid walked away, he heard the Lord in his head go, "I almost had him." Like saying, you just basically prevented him from hitting rock bottom. I almost had him.
4: Wow.
5: So even our good intentions sometimes can kind of step in the way if we're not praying, asking the Lord, what are you doing here first? And so those were some of the most honest prayers that we got. And I don't even mention her in the book because she has to really remain anonymous. Her child has since finally come around and is walking again, but this is after years of drug abuse and alternate sexualities, all the different things. And he did come back and report to her basically, I don't remember having peace since, you know, X time when I was in your house. And that's what she prayed. Lord, rob him of any peace. Take away any feeling of peace that this sin might give him or this sin. Do not let any of these things satisfy him. And just kind of just praying almost that, this sounds weird to say, that godly distraction in the sense of getting his attention. And that totally worked. But man, is that completely against a mama's heart.
4: Of course. Yeah, let me ask you this in that context. Do you feel one of the byproducts of that kind of prayer life with the Lord about your prodigal allows you to interact with that adult child or teen in a way that you're not as hyper-vigilant because the Lord has kind of eased that in you? Is that a byproduct of that? So actually, that begins to ease the relationship a little bit rather than the harping, the, you know, the crimination of that, you know, have you, what are you doing now? Where are you? What are you smoking? You know, all of that stuff.
2: All that stuff, right?
4: So when you're praying, I would think that one of the byproducts would be that you're more at peace.
2: Right.
4: I hope you have a good day.
2: Right.
4: You know, I'm praying for you.
2: And I think you even quoted at the beginning the Philippians passage,
4: right?
2: Which is one of my very favorite verses on prayer. Don't be anxious about anything, but in everything, make your request known to God. So that's the first step. Go to Him, your source for strength and power. And then to remember that while you don't have to thank God for everything, you can thank Him in everything. What can you thank Him about? You know, Lord, you are still working in this situation. And then the end of that verse, the peace of Christ rules in your heart. And that has been, if I could encourage a mom or a grandma for anything, use your prayer time as a way to gain peace from God. That is going to be
4: peace
2: one
4: in
2: your own heart, and you'll be a better mom for it.
4: Yeah, exactly. I think that's a great point. Hillary, what are some hindrances to our prayers being answered? You know, we often think, you know, A plus B gets me to C. You know, so the Lord says pray. So we pray with that expectation that He's going to answer that prayer very specifically to the way we would like it answered.
5: Yes, and so Julie and I talked a lot about this, of like, what is God's responsibility and what is our responsibility? And I was actually just reading a book on the plane flight over here yesterday where the guy was quoting someone else, and I can't remember who he was quoting, but he says, without God, we cannot. And without us, God will not. And I thought that's a really interesting way to look at it. It's like you act as if everything depends on you, and you pray as if everything depends on God. And so sometimes our prayers, if we want to treat it like a lucky rabbit's foot to bypass having, you know, I could pray all I wanted to, Lord, let me run in this marathon. But if I have a hard time making it up the stairs, you know, that's not a very realistic prayer to pray. God enjoys for us to participate in what he's doing. And he asks us to be faithful with, if he's putting something on our heart, to be obedient there. So I think if we're trying to bypass the sanctification process, then the prayer may not be as effective, because it's really not according to God's will, which is to shape for himself a people who are purposely and intentionally obedient to him, even when it's difficult.
4: Yeah, it sounds almost like the non-believer who says, Lord, I'll believe in you if you do this. Mm-hmm. And then he's got to do it, yeah. Right? And then he's going, well, if you just take three steps, mm-hmm. you'll get to the same place, and you're still going to have faith in me, right?
2: Yeah. I think there's still some, you know, there's some practical logistical hindrances to prayer as well as spiritual. And some of the practical are, do we really believe? That God hears our prayers? Are we too busy? Are we not disciplined enough to take the time to do it? Those are things we personally need to work on. And then the Bible speaks to unconfessed sin. Mm. We need to make sure that our prayer time includes confession, praying with wrong motives. I mean, that's something that God's been working on me. Are my prayers selfish-based or are they kingdom-focused? Mm. And we tried to get to that in some of the prayers, but those are hindrances that the Bible even speaks to.
5: Or praying where you don't have the intention of following through. Like if the Lord does show you, you're like, I'm probably not going to do that. I think sometimes the Lord just,
4: What's good about that, it's rooted in humility. Mm-hmm. I mean, that's what that moves you toward as you pray in that way.
2: Yeah.
4: So everybody's getting closer to God's spirit and God's character.
2: Right. And do we even want to be confronted? Because in prayer, God will confront us about our own stuff, you know? And sometimes that might not be so pretty.
4: Mm-hmm. Yeah. Julie, you mentioned, I think, in the book about your grandmother and her prayer legacy and how that began to speak to your own heart about what will be mine, and I'm sure other women you've talked to. How do you create a prayer legacy? What does that look like?
2: Well, I would say, first of all, you got to start praying.
4: Well, that's
2: how are
4: a good
2: you going to create a legacy
5: step
2: if you don't start? Right.
4: What stuck out about your grandma?
2: She was faithful. I mean, I would see when sometimes I would visit her, she would be reading her Bible, she'd be reading her devotional, she would be praying. So she was modeling. She was mentoring me even in her modeling that. So that's one way to start. And I say you need to be purposeful in your prayer life. Two of the things that I think really help you start a prayer legacy is teaching your children how to pray. Why?

0: pray. You still need to be praying. And there are times when prayer might seem like a duty to you, but my encouragement is to do it anyway, because as you develop that discipline, it's going to turn to delight, and you're going to want that time with the Lord. And so start doing that and hand it down to your kids and train them.
1: I think that's great. I think we've whet the appetite for moms who are fast-paced, a lot going on, but the reminder about building a prayer life, mm-hmm. a legacy of prayer, mm-hmm. and you've done it here in this great book, Honest Prayers for Mama Bears, and it's been great having you both with us. Thanks so much.
2: Thank
0: it's been a pleasure. Thank you for letting us share about this.
3: Yeah. And as we've been discussing, prayer is such an integral part of our lives. And if you find yourself in need of grabbing on to God a little bit more often during this busy season of parenting, if you need a little more encouragement, get a copy of the book From Hillary and Julie. It really does, as Jim mentioned, really capture the heart of building a prayer legacy through your motherhood. The book is called Honest Prayers for Mama Bears. Look for that book at a local bookseller or online retailer. 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Thanks for listening to Focus on the Family with Jim Daly. I'm John Fuller, inviting you back as we once again help you and your family thrive in Christ.

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1: Welcome to Everyday Moments with Joyce Meyer. Remember as a child when you lost your temper and you said something you shouldn't? What was your excuse? Something along the lines of, they made me say it? Here's Joyce to shed some light on your choices.
2: Today we've been talking about the importance of developing discipline and self-control. You know, we really need that in every area of our life, but we want to talk about the importance of self-control when it comes to the words of our mouth. Now, you know, the Bible says in Proverbs 10:19 that in a multitude of words, transgression is not lacking, but he who restrains his lips is a prudent person. Well, a prudent person is somebody who's a good manager. And so it really means that we are managing our life well if we're really being careful about what we say. You know, your words belong to you, and you can choose what you want to say and what you don't want to say. We don't have to say everything we think, and we don't have to say everything we feel. Your words are full of power. Actually, the Bible says that the power of life and death is in the tongue. Now, why not think about that and start to really discipline your mouth?
1: We hope that today's Everyday Moment has encouraged you in the area of discipline. To hear more teachings from Joyce on a variety of topics, just stop by our website at joycemeyer.org.
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0: Why do you believe in God?
1: I seem to have had a lot of difficulties. I've had years when I've suffered from depression, found it very difficult to cope with life. One time I was feeling really down. I'd been sent home from work. I couldn't cope with life. I was went to bed. I was in tears. I'd had a CD delivered that day and I played it. And all I seemed to hear again and again, there were two songs. One had the title Don't Give Up. And the other one had, in the words, the only thing you need, you already have. And I knew that was God saying, God's the only thing I need and he's there with me. I haven't always felt close to God, but I think through that time, I have heard God speaking to me. I felt God near me. And I know that he's with me all the time. I know that he's been there helping me cope. I mean, sometimes I don't seem to have achieved much, but who knows where I would have been without God.
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1: What I have to say is not my words, it's God's message for you tonight.
2: Franklin Graham, speaking the truth straight from the Bible.
1: You see, there's a judgment that is going to come. God's going to judge sin. But today, God's willing to forgive. He's willing to cleanse us of our sins. But there is a judgment that's coming. And I want to prepare you to stand before an almighty God. I want you to be able to stand before Him, having your sins forgiven, cleansed, so that He would welcome you into heaven, welcome you into His presence. But the only way that we can come to God is if we have that right standing, if we are righteous before Him. And tonight, you can take that stand and come and have your sins forgiven.
2: Jesus Christ is the only way to the Father. Your new life begins when you come to Him by faith. We're the Billy Graham Evangelistic Association. 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
3: 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Steve Ottsham with you, and we have a great show in store for you today. We'll have lots of good music and words of encouragement throughout the show, along with our usual features. So let's get started with our first track on today's drive.

0: And now we have more words of encouragement from our good friend Malcolm Ryan with today's Words for Life.
1: Malcolm Ryan here with Words for Life. Turning to Luke's Gospel, chapter 9, verse 20, Jesus asks those with him who they think he is. Peter answers, God's Messiah, and the rest of the group nod in agreement. For sure, Jesus must be the real deal, and they've given up a lot in order to follow him. But maybe they aren't quite ready for what Jesus says next. He says the Son of Man must suffer many things and be rejected by the elders, the chief priests, and the teachers of the law, and he must be killed and on the third day be raised to life. Then he adds, whoever wants to be my disciple must deny themselves and take up their cross daily and follow me. For whoever wants to save their life will lose it, but whoever loses their life for me will save it. Talk about dropping a bombshell. There was no easy way to say it, and so he told them straight. Jesus told his disciples he was going to die, which isn't something you want to hear when you've just invested everything in someone. And it's quite possible that in the shock of hearing about his pending death, they hadn't really taken in the bit about being raised to life on the third day. The person on whom they've placed all their hopes is soon going to die. And as if that isn't distressing enough, Jesus points out that there's a price attached to being a disciple, which involves taking up one's own cross. You know, the cross doesn't have much impact in today's society. In fact, it's often worn as a piece of jewellery without any thought for what it represents in Christian terms. But to the disciples, the cross represented torture and death, and Jesus' comment about taking up their cross must have sent shockwaves through these ordinary people who Jesus had called into an extraordinary ministry. Then Jesus says something that sounds like double talk. For whoever wants to save their life will lose it, but whoever loses their life for me will save it. I mean, how could someone save their life by losing it? The answer to that question will become clear in due course. That as these followers progressively respond to Christ's call on their lives, so the significance of his words will become a reality. Taking up our cross, denying ourselves. Hey, wait a minute, this is sounding like more than I bargained for, we may say. Yet listen to pastor and theologian Dietrich Bonhoeffer, whose own cross included being an anti-Nazi dissident, something that during the Second World War cost him his life. He said, Christianity without discipleship is always Christianity without Christ. So if we'll stick with it, if we'll take up our cross daily, because the Lord only expects us to cope with one day at a time, then the initial shock of such an expectation will gradually dissolve and be replaced by the exhilaration of living all out for Christ.
0: Thank you, Malcolm. Malcolm Ryan there with Words for Life. 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
2: That verse I found in Jeremiah chapter 29, verse 7, in regard to humility and submission to authority, it says, wherever you are, work to make the place that you've been called to, where God brings you, work to make them prosperous, and in so doing, you will become prosperous. Mm. Yeah. How many of us get into a situation where we're like, I don't like it here, and you leave with this bitter taste in your mouth rather than leaving with this a sense of, I am going to make this the best place in my life. That happened to me. I was in a situation as a young man, as a pastor, and for the first 5 years, I did not like submitting to authority. Every Friday, I would have to listen to all the things I did wrong from my superior. He had a page, a list of things that I had to work on that were, and I hated it, until finally, one day, I got it. And it was in this amazing chapter in Numbers. Miriam and Aaron are talking behind the back of Moses and being, like, really critical of him. Like, who does he think he is being, you know, he's God's leader. And then God strikes Miriam with leprosy. Mm-hmm. Now, that changed my life because at that moment, I had to go back to my superior and say, hey, I repent. I apologize. Wow. I'm so sorry. From now on, moving forward, I'm going to lift you up in the eyes of everyone in this church. I'm going to help you to become successful. And as soon as I did that, God transformed my future. As a result of that, there's no question about it.
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0: Right, it's time to put a smile on your face this evening with our Laugh Again feature and Phil Calloway.
1: I like to say to the grandkids, I don't want to alarm anyone, but I think someone in this room may be an owl. They all say, who, who?
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1: Our grandkids are at that great stage in life when they laugh at knock-knock jokes. Who's there? Cargo. Cargo who? Nope. Owl go who? Cargo beep beep. Ha ha. On Laugh Again, we love to admire the weird, wild, wacky, and wonderful creatures God has created. One bird that we give a hoot about is the owl. You know what we call people who study this amazing bird? Know-it-owls. And you thought they were ornithologists. Owls are wise because they have big, bright eyes and they don't say much. But their wisdom isn't what has researchers so excited. Recent discoveries indicate that the owl is very likely the world's most perfectly designed hunter. When they hunt, it's a free-for-owl. This nocturnal critter's razor-sharp vision helps them see more clearly than any night vision goggles humans have created. They can pinpoint prey from a great distance, but here's the thing. An owl can close its eyes and do fine, too. Its hearing is better than any animal ever tested. Its facial features form a circular bowl, acting like a satellite dish to capture sound. Specialized feathers funnel the sound to the owl's ear canals. Many owls have ear holes positioned one higher than the other. Sound reaches one ear a fraction of a second later than the other, allowing their brain to create a highly intricate map of its surroundings. Perched high in a tree, its sensitive ears can pinpoint the precise location of a mouse deep beneath snow or under dense brush. Once it hones in on the doomed mouse, the owl flies towards the sound using another weapon, silent flight. This daytime napper's feathers have a velvet-like coating that dampens and sound that muffles the noise of feathers rubbing together. Tiny serrations along the leading edge of the owl's wing look like a pointy comb, splitting the wind as it flows over the top of the wing. Feathers at the trailing end of the wing have ragged edges which prevent turbulence and allow the owl to flap its wings as quiet as the mouse they are seeking. Compared to its body weight, an owl's wings are enormous, so the owl doesn't need to flap them as often or as hard as other birds do. If you fly on owl airlines, your flight would be virtually silent. Even highly sensitive microphones have trouble picking up the sound of an owl in flight.

0: It can hear perfectly well as it cuts through the air. If the mouse scurries to a different spot, the owl adjusts mid-flight. And that mouse has no idea what's coming. In the winter, owls can be seen plunging from the sky into snowdrifts. Almost inevitably, they emerge with a meal clutched in their talons. Whoever designed this magnificent bird knew exactly what they were doing. In Genesis 1:30, God says, "Let the water teem with living creatures, and let birds fly above the earth across the vault of the sky." Of course, some insist that the owl is a product of random, unguided chance, of 3.7 billion years of trial and error, and if you believe so, we can still be friends. But without a wise designer in the picture, the ways of the wise old owl don't make a hoot of sense to me. Nothing comes from nothing. The more I learn about the stunning complexity of every system and cell, the more convinced I am of God's existence, His wisdom, and His love for you and me and the grandkids. Which reminds me, knock, knock. Who's there? Owl. Owl who? Owl, always love you.
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3: Welcome to Church Awake. Let me thank you for listening. I appreciate that you are. And feel free to send me any of your comments at any point as well. You can find me on Twitter at Steve Uppel. You could find us on our website, which you've heard at the beginning and the end of this program. So we'd love to hear from you. We've been looking at the church, and we've just got two sessions left on the church. I've already established with you over the last few days how the church is God's idea, not man's. Jesus said, I will build my church, that he builds it. It's his idea. That we're called the bride of Christ in Ephesians 5, that actually we've been prepared for the marriage supper of the Lamb. And though at the moment we might be a bit damaged and immature and sometimes a bit broken, that he's beautifying, correcting and restoring. And that one day we will be without blemish. And then I established with you that the church is the hope of the whole world, really is the hope of the whole world, that it's not education or politics or programs or even medicine that will change the world. All of them are good and we need them and we should be doing those things. But actually, only Jesus can mend broken hearts, restore broken relationships and save souls from hell. And so the church is that. But it's only healthy churches that can help bring that to the world. And so we looked at a healthy church in Acts chapter 2, verse 42. And we looked at the big five things that made them healthy. And you can read them in Acts 42. They devoted themselves to the apostles' teaching, to fellowship, to the breaking of bread, and to prayer. And I said these are the big five, like the big five in Africa, the lion, the elephant, the buffalo, the leopard, and the rhinoceros. These are our big five. Devotion to the apostles' teaching, devotion to fellowship, devotion to the breaking of bread, and devotion to prayer. Today we're looking at devoted to the breaking of bread. I believe this is the centrality of Christ and the cross. It stands for when we break bread, what we do is we're celebrating what Jesus did on the cross. And you know, in our churches, in our lives, it's easy to substitute Jesus with something else. But I want to say to you, right at the core, at the center of every healthy Christian, of every healthy community of faith, is the centrality of Christ and the centrality of the work that he did on the cross. And every time they broke bread in their homes, they were reminding themselves of why they were together, how they got together. It was because of Jesus and the cross. In fact, the Apostle Paul one time said to the church in Corinth in 1 Corinthians 2, when I came to you, brothers, I did not come with eloquence or superior wisdom as I proclaimed to you the testimony about God. For I resolved to know nothing while I was with you except Jesus Christ and him crucified. Wow. He said, I resolved to know nothing except Christ and him crucified. The central message that he preached, the central message that he wrote about in his epistles. And here in this healthy church in Acts 2, one of their big five, breaking bread together. 1 Corinthians 3:11 says this, for no one can lay any foundation other than the one already laid, which is Jesus Christ. Only one foundation. Healing isn't our foundation. Deliverance isn't our foundation. Any Christian doctrine is not the foundation. Jesus Christ is the foundation. And the way to keep him central is keep breaking bread. Many things have been sought to replace Christ and his centrality in our churches, but we must learn to make much of him and enjoy him. I want to encourage you, we've started to do this as a family. A couple of times a week, we'll just break bread together before we have a meal. The six of us, many of them children, we sit down, we break bread, and we remember the cross, and we pray, and we remind ourselves of what Jesus has done for us. Don't neglect the cross of Christ. Don't neglect Christ. It's one of the big five that make churches healthy and strong so that they can change their communities.
2: 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For more information on Steve Uppel, visit www.allnations.org.uk.
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0: Women of Dewsbury and the surrounding areas, the Churches Together of Dewsbury are all one family, and there is a special event to help bring us together. Flourish is a women's event on the last Saturday of each month, held in the morning, and it's designed to serve as a space for friendship, fun, as well as worship and hearing from God's word together. Flourish is held at Dewsbury Elim and is 10 till 12:30 a.m. No booking is required, just turn up and bring a friend of any faith or none. Check updates if you wish on the Churches Together in Dewsbury Facebook page and come and be part of the female family of God here in Dewsbury.
1: In the late 1980s, there was a revolution among the Baltic nations of Northern Europe. Estonia, Latvia and Lithuania all rose up to fight for their independence against the Soviet Union. And they won it all without bloodshed. But how? Theirs was a singing revolution. People gathered by the thousands and sang patriotic songs in the parks and cities as an act of protest. Together they linked arms and sang about the land they loved in the face of army tanks and bullets. And it worked. By 1991, each nation had gained their independence. The singing revolution reminds us of one of the weapons God has given us to fight against evil. As we encounter wrongdoing and challenge, God calls us to worship. It's not just a set of comforting songs to fill a church service. The scriptures tell us that worship is a weapon against the power of our spiritual enemy. In the face of oppression, we're called to worship. And as we link arms and exalt Jesus over our circumstances, we too will see the power of a singing revolution. I'm Tanya Harris of GodConversations.com.

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I shall be back with you again tomorrow at 4 o'clock here on Branch FM. 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Be blessed. 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I'll speak to you again tomorrow at 4 o'clock. 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

0: 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And it's Mike. I'm here in Scarborough at the Maritime Heritage Centre. There we are. We've got it right. And I'm here with Les, who's going to tell us all about this new exhibition for Scarborough 400. Now, Les, we're in the museum itself. Could you tell us all about this Mrs. Farrar, Dr. Whitty, Dickie Dickinson?
1: Yes,
0: thank you.
1: As you say, we're celebrating 400 years, Scarborough 400.
0: Yeah.
1: It's 400 years since the spar waters were discovered at Scarborough, which led to Scarborough being the first seaside resort in the country.
0: It's wonderful, isn't it? Yeah.
1: Mrs. Farrar, she was taking a walk along the South Bay.
0: Yeah.
1: In the area where the spar is now, she discovered water bubbling out the stones. The stones had turned red, and it meant something to her that there was red stones there. So she tested the water.
0: Oh my goodness! Would you do that?
1: I definitely wouldn't do that. And she found it was a good. If you'd got constipation, it was good at the. And she spread it around to people, friends, to go and try it. And slowly it got popular, but the Civil War was looming.
0: Of course, yeah.
1: And so it didn't spread that far.
0: No.
1: Once the Civil War started, there was a Dr. Whitty who, before the war, had been coming to Scarborough in spells, recommending patients coming to take the waters.
0: Yeah.
1: When the first siege of Scarborough Castle finished, he suggested that the emancipated people that were locked up in the castle who were suffering from scurvy and all sorts of diseases, he recommended them to go down to the spa.
0: Yeah.
1: And according to him, it was a miracle cure.
0: Now, Mrs. Farrar was sort of founded in 1626, and the Civil War started,
1: 1645. The Civil War in the castle. Yeah, it was Dr. Whitty.
0: Yes.
1: Who, after the war, in 1660, he produced a book, Scarborough and the Spars of North Yorkshire.
0: Uh-huh.
1: It was in there that he said that, in 1660, that the spar waters were good for you, and he came up with all sorts of cures that the spar waters would give you.
0: Yeah. Oh, here we are. It says here, some of the illnesses.
1: Yeah.
0: Scurvy, dropsy, stonos, stanguri, jaundice, hypochondria, melancholy, women's diseases, pleurisies, prunellas, poisons, leprosy, French disease, morphia, cancer, falling sickness, epilepsy, apoplexy, palsy, asthma, and even mental illness. Wow.
1: And one that isn't mentioned on there, infertile ladies suddenly coming to Scarborough became fertile. We're not quite sure how that cured.
0: Fresh air. It must be fresh air, right.
1: But that was in his first book, to Take the Waters.
0: Yes.
1: He then, 6 years later, done an update.
0: Mm.
1: In that book, he then says, 40 year. This was in 1666. He said 40 years ago that Mrs. Farrar had discovered the waters. So that's the only record of a date, from whether he was accurate to the year, I don't know.
0: Well, we're taking it as that, aren't we now? Yes.
1: But the big thing that Dr. Whitty did, he also said that seawater was good for you. And whereas you could go to Harrogate and all these other spa towns for the spa water, you couldn't have the salt water and the spa water together.
0: Yes.
1: And it was from that people started coming. He recommended that you would go swimming, go back to your lodgings and have go into bed and sweat it out yourself, and then go and partake in the spa waters.
0: My goodness.
1: Shortly after he'd published his 1660 book, there was a William Simpson who said that Whitty was nothing but a quack, basically. And he came up with disparaging him and saying that most of these diseases were cured because people were actually getting the fresh air, or they were getting cleaned. Just going back to the swimming, by the way, it's up to that time, swimming wasn't a recreational sport. It was a rescue technique. It's Scarborough that's credited at discovering recreational swimming.
0: Yeah, so it was the first seaside resort then.
1: And it was that led to the first seaside resort.
0: Wonderful.
1: Just slightly before that, there was people explaining how you could swim in rivers, but not in the sea.
0: Not in the sea. Too dangerous.
1: Yeah.
0: Now we come on to Dickie Dickinson.
1: Just going back to Simpson, he discredited Dr. Whitty.
0: Yes.
1: By discrediting him, the Lancet picked up on it, And then for quite a lot of years afterwards, in the major newspapers, there were arguments going to and fro between them. People wanted to come and see what the arguments were about, so they turned up. Towards the end of the 1600s, the council had suddenly realised the Spa waters were valuable.
0: And they make money out of it.
1: Exactly. They put a stone wall around the spring.
0: Oh, yeah.
1: And local ladies used to go down with... They used to have a long pole with a cup on the end.
0: Oh, yes, yeah.
1: And they would dip the water and place it. And they were doing it for tips, which there were obviously a lot of money involved in, at that time.
0: Yeah. There's a little picture here with a rather dashing gentleman holding a cup from one of the ladies, and there are several ladies around him who've got these long poles with cups on the end.
1: To start with, they just put the turned it into like a well, and charging so much per gallon or whatever the measurement was. And they decided that the local boarding houses who provided those drinks on with the meals were going down at night and helping themselves.
0: Oh, no, can't have that, can we?
1: So they then put a chain and lock on the well, and then they had to employ a night watchman. But then one of our local heroes, Dickie Dickinson,
0: yes,
1: he came along. Dickie Dickinson, it's very hard to explain him in modern day terms. He was very distorted, ugly, elephant man type creature.
0: Oh, right, yes.
1: And, but he had a sharp wit. People used to try and pull him up and call him names, but he always reversed it back onto the person he was. But Dickie Dickinson actually approached the council and said, can I take over running the spa? Well, they were quite happy because it meant they didn't have to employ a night watchman.
0: Of course.
1: So he took over. He built small buildings around.
0: Oh, yes, he did, with the more or less the first spa.
1: A house for himself.
0: Yeah.
1: And toilets.
0: Ah, well.
1: Ladies and gents, toilets.
0: Mm.
1: Now, when we say a ladies' toilet, it's not in today's standard. What they were saying was wonderful new toilet. A lady would climb some steps and go into a room and wait for the spa waters to work. And when they felt them coming on, they would then get up and go into another room, collecting a pile of leaves at the door.
0: Oh, my goodness me.
1: And in the other room, there was 20 holes.
0: Right.
1: With drawers underneath.
0: It was quite like a Roman thing, isn't
1: very
0: it?
1: Very much like a Roman. But,
0: yeah.
1: And there was no privacy whatsoever.
0: No.
1: But up to that point, if you think about it, people had they were having that for constipation, and there was ladies and gentlemen walking along the beach and just having to relieve themselves on the beach.
0: Yeah,
1: but up to that point, not very good at all.
0: Mind you, with the sea as clean as it is now, you know.
1: it was more the privacy that...
0: That was it.
1: Yeah.
0: So Dickie, he had it for a while.
1: Dickie Dickinson, he was a very astute businessman. He built a wine cellar, and it was probably one of the biggest in the towns at the time.
0: Yeah.
1: He kept a pet fox and a pet monkey. And the reason for that, he would get the local sketch artists of the day, and you could have your sketch, because there was no photography then, obviously. You'd have your photograph, your sketch of it drawn, stood next to him. Yeah. And you could have the pet fox or the pet monkey in the drawing. Only one. And the idea was, if you have one, you might want the other one in another sketch.
0: Of course. There's a lovely little sketch here of Dickie Dickinson, and he sat between the monkey who's looking out a tree and the pet fox who's got a chain round his neck. Poor fox. And he's looking very fox-like. Dickie's got a twisted leg, hasn't he?
1: He was very deformed.
0: Yeah. But it didn't stop him from being, as you say, a shrewd businessman.
1: A very shrewd businessman. This is what made him not just nationally famous, he was internationally famous.
0: Wow.
1: Which for that period of time.
0: He was
1: known in Italy and France, all over the Europe sort of thing.
0: Yeah.
1: And this is one of the famous poems of his time.
0: Behold the governor of Scarborough Spore, the strangest fizz form you ever saw, yet when you view the beauties of his mind, in him second Aesop you may find. Samos unenvied boasts her Aesop gone, and France may glory in her late Sacron, while England has her living Dickinson. Oh, thank you. But
1: Aesop, famous for his fables,
0: of course,
1: he was supposed to be extremely ugly. He was a slave.
0: Yeah.
1: But with his knowledge and things like that, he ended up being advisor to the king. And Samoz, he not long died. He was a French hero.
0: Mm.
1: And he was extremely deformed with polio. Oh, right. They think it was polio.
0: Yeah,
1: you know.
0: Gosh. But they didn't stop them, did they? Which is remarkable.
1: Didn't stop them. Not really remarkable for the time period. Mm. We'll go on to the drawing, the 1735 drawing.
0: Oh, this is wonderful, wonderful panoramic view of Scarborough and of the South Bay, isn't it? And you can see St. Mary's on the hill and the wonderful castle, which looks complete almost, apart from the tower, which has been knocked about a bit. And this was a depiction in 1735 by John Setterington, just 2 years before the earthquake. We're coming on to that.
1: 2 years later, mm-hmm. what was called an earthquake. I suppose it was very much like the Holbeck Hotel. There was a landslip and the hotel disappeared.
0: Yeah.
1: The cliffs above the spa came down. Fortnight later, Dickie died. They said it was with a broken heart. I think he was more the nerves from losing his business. Yeah. And
0: did the spa disappear, the spa water?
1: The spa disappeared totally.
0: Wow.
1: They ended up having to dig it out.
0: My goodness me.
1: Because they were frightened that people were going to stop coming for the resort.
0: Of course.
1: They dug it out and they found a second spring this time as well. So after they'd done that, the council took on, they realised there was money to be made, so they took on and they built their own little spa, and they built a seawall at the front.
0: Oh yes, there's a little picture here of a proper seawall, and behind it on a hill, like a little mound, is the spa itself. Yes, looks a lot better than the other one, doesn't it?
1: Yes.
0: Yeah.
1: But every year you had the storms come in,
0: yeah.
1: and they were forever replacing the wall, they were forever replacing the house.
0: Yeah.
1: They ended up with the spa wells in a pit, mm-hmm. with the walls going round it.
0: Oh, yes. Yeah.
1: And the two wells, they're almost like a fireplace there.
0: Yes, it is. It looks like a fireplace.
1: They call them coffins, but...
0: Yeah. There's a picture here, and it's of the two wells, and they've just got like a fireplace around to them, and there's long steps down to it, and people are drinking the water in the fireplaces. That's where the wells were, so they could, again, these long poles with a cup on the end. There's like a portly gentleman there taking the waters. Yes.
1: When Dickie took over running of the spa, he took on the responsibility for the lady servers.
0: Mm.
1: As I say, there was that many of them, because there was money to be made.
0: Of course.
1: He started making a rota that there'd only be so many at a time, because they were pestering the visitors.
0: give us some money.
1: Exactly, yeah.
0: So he died after the earthquake, didn't he? Landslide.
1: Yeah, 1737-ish he died. Yeah.
0: So what happened to it then? It was taken over by the council.
1: The council run it,
0: yeah.
1: but they were finding they were having to pay for replacements of the walls,
0: of course,
1: and of the
0: yeah.
1: buildings.
0: Mm.
1: And eventually there was a group of people got together and asked if they could build a bridge over to the Cliff Bridge Company.
0: Mm.
1: They'd come up with the idea in February. A bit later on in the year, they were laying the foundation stone, and before the end of the year, the bridge was up and running.
0: Wow! So a lot of enterprise about this. They were on to a good thing, weren't they?
1: But while they were building the bridge, they suddenly thought, well, we're building a bridge for somebody else to benefit from.
0: Yeah.
1: And they asked if they could take over the running of the spa from the council, and the council were very quick to jump on his place, and they got a 200-year lease to be responsible for the spa.
0: And there were tolls, weren't they, on the bridge?
1: There was tolls on the bridge, and there was tolls also on walking around the spa.
0: A
1: bit later on, the spa bridge was widened, and you had like a second class. which the working people could walk on that side, and the
0: posh people on the seaside.
1: Yeah. yeah. And just going back to the fact that the people would, there'd been a long-standing law that the people of Scarborough were entitled to the spa waters.
0: Yes.
1: And they were using the bridge to access it, and they were also going mixing with the
0: well off.
1: Yeah.
0: It was still right from the off. It was for a rich people place, wasn't it? Yeah, yeah.
1: Nobody could really afford it unless you'd got money to be on.
0: Yeah.
1: So, as a means to overcome that, they put a pipe from the coffins as such, and they led it onto the outside wall, and that became the spa for the town people.
0: Right.
1: And that you can still see that there; it's still there.
0: The photograph of it, some steps going down to the beach, and in a recess there's a little tap, I suppose. Yeah,
1: it's just running water.
0: Running water now,
1: and you can see the colour of the red; it was staining them.
0: Would you actually want to drink that? You know,
1: I would advise you not to.
0: Drink No. We are going to do.
1: At the time, it probably did you no harm, but now with fertilisers.
0: Oh no!
1: And
0: terrible.
1: Sewage pipes. You don't want to be touching it at all.

0: 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And it's Mike. I'm here in Scarborough at the Maritime Heritage Centre. And I'm here with Les, who's going to tell us all about this new exhibition for Scarborough 400. Can you just talk about this wonderful bathing machine, which you've made, haven't you?
1: One of our volunteers, Alan Roberts, made that for us.
0: It's a wonderful thing. And this was, like, there were loads of these in the 18th century, weren't there?
1: Well, going back to the Setterington drawing, 1735.
0: Yeah. Yeah, there's some on the beach, isn't there? There we are.
1: That is accredited as being the first seaside recreational activity in the country.
0: Wonderful.
1: And again, that's why we claim to be the first seaside resort. That's a very early version of the bathing machine.
0: Yeah. As I said. It's like a mobile, like, I suppose, a
1: shed.
0: It is basically a shed on the beach. And there's people in sedan chairs and also in horses and carriages up and down the beach.
1: When they developed the bathing machine, what would happen is the
0: ladies would go in one side.
1: They would go up that way.
0: Yes.
1: And they would get undressed in there.
0: Yes.
1: They had lady duckers. And it was a case of a lot of them had been sent by the doctor to, for

0: the men were naked, weren't they? They were on the other side of the beach.
1: Yeah, the men. Yes. At that time, they were all mixed together.
0: Yeah, men and women.
1: Oh. They were mixed together at that time. It was only when they realised that there was peeping Toms that they suddenly decided that the men had to go further down the beach. Mm. The Clifford Company, as I said, they took over the running of the spa. Mm. And they suddenly realised they'd got the path down. They decided to build a saloon.
0: Yes.
1: And this was the introduction of music at the spa. It was only a small building, and it became extremely popular. The spa orchestras all can go back to those times. Mm. It was Wyatt's Saloon, as it was called, after the architect.
0: What are we talking about? About 1820, 25, something like that?
1: The bridge was 1827.
0: Right, okay. So it was after that.
2: I mean, it said 1837 music was first introduced to the spa.
0: Oh, is it? Yeah, 1837, yeah.
1: So that's...
0: That's quite a while, isn't it?
2: But... Yeah, well, I mean, it actually says the opening of the saloon, to 1839.
0: Mm-hmm.
1: Yes. It's a while afterwards. I don't realise it was that far afterwards, actually.
0: It's a couple of years to build it, then, and then they're installed.
1: And the...
0: Some musicians.
1: The spa waters were still where they are now, where the entrance should be now.
0: Yeah.
1: You could still went down those flight of steps underneath to partake with the waters.
0: Yeah.
1: That's going right back from the 1700s into the 1800s.
0: Yeah.
1: They soon realised the spa wasn't big enough.
0: Too popular.
1: Too very popular. Yeah. Once they'd introduced the music, people were coming from far afield to...
0: Excellent.
1: And they commissioned...
0: Who is this?
1: Joseph Paxton.
0: Paxton the musical.
1: Paxton, he was famous for the Crystal Palace in London. He designed the Crystal Palace.
0: Wow.
1: And they commissioned him to design.
0: Mm-hmm.
1: And he built... If you look at the spa now... The left-hand side of it.
0: Yes.
1: He built that.
0: Yeah, there's some photographs here. That was the finished music hall at that side, wasn't it? On the left-hand side.
1: That's it.
0: Yeah, wonderful.
1: But the White Saloon was still left in place, so it survived a lot longer than what you'd think.
0: Yeah.
1: Paxton also designed the gardens, spa gardens at the back.
0: Lovely, yeah. So there are quite a few people coming now. You were talking about...
1: It was extremely popular.
0: Mm.
1: It was more or less in its heyday at that point.
0: Yes.
1: But tragedy struck.
0: Oh dear.
1: In 1876, there was a fire. They had the gas lanterns in the ceiling.
0: Yeah.
1: And they turned all of them off apart from one, which got the full force, which started to melt everything.
0: Oh no, yeah.
1: And within a matter of an hour of them finding the fire, it was through the roof.
0: And there's a picture here, an actual couple of photographs, one of it being absolutely ruined, the ceiling and roof have gone, it's fallen in, and show the complete destruction of the Grand Hall. And John Atkinson Grimshaw's painting of the disaster.
1: Transit Glory Monday.
0: Yeah. How appropriate, yes.
1: There's quite a lot of artists in the drawings of the spa.
0: Yeah.
1: But photography was still in its early days, yes. So they had to wait for morning before they could get a photograph of it on fire. They had to wait for... Just got the disaster.
0: Mm. There's lots and lots of work gone into this, Les. It's amazing.
1: The present spa, that side of it there, is still the original spa that we're seeing earlier on.
0: Yeah.
1: But they've extended it right the way through now.
0: Mm.
1: If you look in front of the main entrance, there's a lot of lamps.
0: There is.
1: And you've got, Cliff Bridge Company, they're still to be seen.
0: Yeah.
1: They had a grand opening.
0: Dignitaries on the balcony.
1: I was trying to decide whether the Lord Mayor had come to that, from London had come to that.
0: Oh, really?
1: Yeah. It was a bit later on. But, yes, they extended it.
0: Oh, it was presided over by the Lord Mayor of London. That's it. This is in 1880, the 2nd of August. A grand opening. Wonderful.
1: Thank you. As strong as what they'd built it, you were still getting the seawaters doing...
0: Storm damage, there's some terrible... the photographs of huge, huge boulders and stone balustrades which had just smashed into the bandstand.
1: Yeah. At that point, they'd actually put... Very much, this is a bandstand over the top. You still had the steps going down into it.
0: Yeah.
1: So it hadn't changed in a couple of hundred years.
0: Yeah.
1: At some point, the

0: decided to turn it into a little cafe at the bottom, so you,
1: so you could sit down and
0: sit
1: have
0: down
1: it
0: and not and have it served to
1: yeah.
0: you.
1: Oh, lovely. We're coming up to the 1920s now.
0: At that point, they used to bring the trams used to come up to where the bandstand was.
1: Yes.
0: But they decided the trams weren't particularly successful.
1: Really?
0: And they put buses on, but the buses needed to turn round.
1: Oh, yeah, hence the
0: and they,
1: yes thing
0: they
1: outside,
0: ended up
1: yeah.
0: knocking it down.
1: Yeah.
0: And they replaced it with. Only way I can describe it as a concrete pillbox.
1: And it is a concrete pillbox, and yeah. There's a picture of here of it. And what was in there?
0: They used to serve the waters with orange juice. And
1: oh, right. It'd been updated, I guess.
0: They decided it was there was pollution in the water.
1: Ah.
0: And whereas I kept getting reports from the council saying it was all right, the private reports were coming back that you shouldn't be drinking it.
1: Yeah.
0: And it was at that point that they knocked it down, and it's covered over, which... That's it there now.
1: You can still see it now. It's just like a roundabout.
0: They're talking about placing a statue there later on this year.
1: That's right. Yes, I've read about that. It's a lady holding up
0: an urn.
1: Which is very, very appropriate. Yes.
0: Yes.
1: I've seen it.
0: In 1951, I think it was, the council took over the spa bridge to remove the tolls.
1: All right. Yeah.
0: And they got into financial difficulties by late 50s. They took over the... The council took the spa back on.
1: All right.
0: And
1: yeah.
0: It became their problem then.
1: Right. When did it stop serving the water?
0: Well, as I say, they were trying to say the water was safe. I think it was Boots's.
1: Boots took it over, didn't they?
0: Boots ran it during the war, and they got the reports back and said they wouldn't carry on. And Quartons, a local fruit and veg company, then they took it on. And as I say, it just got too much of a liability to serve it.
1: Right. Was that about 1959, 1960?
0: Yeah, it was late 50s, early 60s,
1: There's lots and lots and lots of things to look at. If you do come along to the museum, is fascinating, and there's a timeline development of the spa area. It's been fascinating, absolutely fascinating.
2: Yeah, just tell us, you know, the times when you open, when people can come.
0: We're open every day apart from Monday, Tuesday, and that's 10 o'clock to 4 o'clock, 11, beg your pardon, 11 o'clock to 4 o'clock, Wednesday through to Sunday.
1: Oh, through to Sunday, so something to do on Sunday if you want.
2: This exhibition that you've been going through with us, is it the end of the year? Is it?
0: No, normally we change our exhibitions every 3 months.
2: Yeah.
0: But
2: yes.
0: Because of the spa at Scarborough 400 this year, we've decided to leave this up for the full year.
1: Good.
0: For this year.
1: But it's endlessly fascinating. There's so much about Scarborough, isn't there?
0: Oh, Scarborough's got such a depth of history that we just don't appreciate it enough.
1: What was it you wanted to know about listening posts? The listening stations. Could you tell us about that?
0: Scarborough Wireless Station, which is now up on the top of the Racecourse Road, that used to be in the sandy bed estate. In the First World War, when we were bombarded from the sea, they said they weren't aiming at that, but strangely enough, at that time, it was all fields around there, and there was a lot of craters around, so for something that they weren't aiming at.
1: They were doing all right, weren't they?
0: Yeah. In the Second World War, it transferred up to where it is now, early one, and it's still classed as the oldest early one listening station in the country.
1: Didn't they have those concrete, what they call them, like ears? You know, they were big circular concrete things.
0: No, I don't think we had them here.
1: No.
0: I've never come across them. Bulby Mine, there's a road at Bulby Mine. If you go off at an angle to there, you can see like an echo chamber type of thing
1: that
0: used to come in.
1: Yeah, because
0: Redcar had a lot of them as well.
1: They could hear the aircraft coming long before. It was like pre-radar, wasn't it?
0: Yeah.
1: Fascinating. Absolutely fascinating.
0: Is it?
1: Yeah.
0: There is rumours in the town in the Second World War, the tower our listening station got the fact that the Bismarck had been bombed, been sunk.
1: Yes.
0: And top secret it was. Scarborough knew that it had gone down before they did in London. But that is a rumour. That's not a...
1: It's a malicious rumour started by somebody.
0: Yeah.
1: Les, thank you so much for taking the time to walk us round the exhibition. It's so much work has gone into it. It's fascinating. Thank you so much.
3: Okay, we're still in the Scarborough Maritime Heritage Centre, and now we've Mark. Mark,
4: I'm the chairman.
3: Yeah, the chairman. Yeah, we interviewed you last time. Yeah. We just had Les, who set up the exhibition, go through with us half an hour of the exhibition. There's one thing of the model that Les was showing us. Yeah, tell us about this.
4: Yeah, so Les probably told you that the original spa pump house had a bandstand on top of it. So one of the questions that people raised in this 400th anniversary year was, could the council build a replica of that bandstand on top of it and make it into a mini museum or something? Anyway, obviously it's a bit too costly for the council to do it, so we approached our local Ben's Shed group called Mates here and asked them if they could make us a model, and they scanned in the photographs and they've done a 3D print of it. So it's about a foot high and it's printed entirely in plastic, and it's got some little characters inside. The detail is phenomenal, the little fretwork that was on the original bandstand and the tiled roof. So it's really nice just for people to see that kind of grandeur that was around the spa at that time. So we're very pleased with that. It's nice to work in partnership with other groups, and kind of sets off the exhibition, brings it out into reality in a three-dimensional form.
3: Yeah, no, it's brilliant. And how long has the exhibition been going so far?
4: We actually started in January. Yeah, right. We're the only museum or venue in town that is doing the exhibition for the whole 400th anniversary year. North Yorkshire Council have got a lot of events planned for the summer. There's going to be costume parades and music and all sorts of things, and they'll be unveiling a statue at the spa of Mrs. Farah, and that will be a bronze statue in front of it. So there's a lot of things going on, but we're the only one really with the whole story that's going all year round.
3: That's really important to actually have, you know, because obviously there's various events happening, like you say, but yeah, to have actually have the story here. How has it been so far? Do you have people from, you know, seeing this particular Scarborough 400 exhibition from, obviously from the local area, from Scarborough, but further afield, have you had people coming as well?
4: Yeah, a lot of visitors here. We've got a visitor sign-up sheet, and it asks where people are from. So quite a lot, often they're from Liverpool, Manchester, Leeds, anything, York, across on the train line from here, the Transpennine. And most people are sort of wandering past, and they see the sign in the window and come in and learn all about it. So for a lot of people, they knew nothing about Scarborough's history of being the first seaside resort and the first one of the early spa resorts. So yeah, it's good. It's widening our audience this year, and it's our 16th year we've been running as a maritime museum, all run by volunteers. So it's great, you know, it helps us along as well.
3: Yeah, no, really good. Yeah, and just remind us, you know, when you're open.
4: Yeah, we're open Wednesday to Sunday, 11 a.m. to 4 p.m, and it's free entry, so everybody's welcome to come along.
3: Like you say, it's all year up to December when you've got this open.
4: That's right. Yeah, we close at Christmas, so be up to Christmas.
3: Thanks very much, Mark, for speaking to us again. Thank you.
4: Brilliant. Thank you very much.

Good morning. You're listening to Branch FM, and this is Wendy. The month is now May, and sadly, we've got some more scams for you today. This last month, the month of April, I've been speaking to a lot of people about scams, and people have been coming back to me all the time to say, I've been scammed, and the most popular scam is the one where your daughter or your son contacts you by text message and tells you that they've lost their phone, they've lost their wallet, whatever it is, they've got no money. Can you please put some money into my account so that I can buy a new phone and be able to contact you? Now, this is happening time and time again. It is an old scam, but it is happening. So watch out for that. She read what the text message said, and then she sent one back to say that her son was in New Zealand and there was no way at all that he would be asking her for money. So just be careful, just beware. Now, would your child actually ring you up and say, put some money in my account and put it in now because I'm absolutely desperate? I don't think so. I think maybe they will probably ring you up and explain the situation if they are in such a situation. So do watch out for these scams. All they're wanting to do is just to get money off you, nothing else. Now, there is another scam that apparently is a new scam, and it's about calls and texts to watch out for. And it's much more likely that you will respond to a text message from a familiar number. But these scammers, they can get your number and they can change the numbers. There's things that they can do that you would not even imagine. And fraudsters can often use software to change the number displayed on your phone when they call you. And that's known as spoofing. It doesn't make much difference to us, does it? It's still a scam. And that's using trusted numbers such as those of your bank or a local number, which makes their call appear to be genuine. So number spoofing can be a useful tool for scammers, and that's why various efforts have been made to try and stop it. At the end of last year, the government, alongside some of the biggest mobile networks, announced that call tracing technology will block foreign cell centres from spoofing UK numbers within the next year. And AI, which is artificial intelligence, will also be used to help identify and block suspicious calls and texts. But sadly, fraudsters are masters at finding loopholes or exploiting weaknesses. So there is a lot of different scams that are going on. There's a car finance and insurance scam call, and this is about drivers who were missold car finance are now due to compensation. So this is a rogue car finance claim, and it's a rogue car finance claim firm, and they're popping up all over the place. And what they're claiming is that they can help you get your money back. I've previously warned you that some firms aren't upfront about their fees. So reports on Who Called Me describe receiving calls from a most likely spoofed, and it's Cardiff-based, landline number about missold car insurance claims, with some reporting that they've been called every day in the week. One person reported that they'd been called about missold car insurance despite having never made a claim. And another was sent a text with a link to follow to submit their personal details during the call. So do beware about that. And then there is another new scam, well, it's fairly new, and it's the loft insulation scam. And several calls from a spoofed Hungerford-based landline number attempt to peddle loft insulation to recipients. Reports on Who Called Me detail being asked if they had fiberglass insulation installed under the government scheme, and then being told
that fiberglass insulation causes damp and condensation. One person said they were told there was damp in their loft, and others claim they were also called by an energy advisor using this number from a Hungerford-based landline. So beware of this loft insulation scam. You know, maybe the government, you did have it installed under a government scheme, but it would be the government that would contact you to tell you that the fiberglass is no good, if it wasn't any good. But this is just a spoof. You know, this is just a scam to get you to allow these people to come into your home, maybe not even do anything with the fiberglass, but pretend to do things with it, to remove it and put new in and get your money and then go on their way. So be careful about that. Then there's a new Tesco mobile scam. And calls from a spoofed Manchester landline this time, and UK-based mobile numbers claim to be from Tesco Mobile. And one person reported that the caller said there had been systematic errors on their Tesco account and that their SIM was about to be blocked. Another reported that the caller said their account would be charged twice. And again, on Who Called Me, someone has reported that this is their number being spoofed and it's not them calling. So watch out for this, for people that pretend to be Tesco's. And if you're in any doubt at all, just ring Tesco's up. They will be delighted to hear from you, I'm sure. And they will be able to put you right on whether it's them that's ringing or whether it's just simply a scam. But it's all right, simply a scam if it's you that's been scammed. So do be careful, because these scammers, all they're wanting is money. They don't want anything else. They're not interested in anything else, only money. And of course, then they want your details. And if they get your details, they can even sell your details on to other people that are waiting in the background to scam you. So do be careful about that. And then Google, this is another scam. There's a Google new login text, and a scam text message impersonating Google is sent from a spoof UK-based mobile number and says there has been a login attempt to your account from Chicago. So watch that, Chicago indeed. It gives you a UK-based number to call to secure your account, which will probably put you through to a scammer. The aim will be to get you to reveal your personal data. So be careful there. Now, I've got four ways here to avoid number spoofing scams. This is very key information. So number one is double check out of the blue calls and texts. Instead of responding to any requests for information or payment details, log into your account and verify the information that way. Secondly, don't give away financial or sensitive information over the phone or via a link followed from a text message. Just be careful. Number three, use a website to search for a number, such as Who Called Me. That's just Who Called Me. Get onto that website and put the number in, and they will be able to tell you, hopefully, who has called you, and they will be able to verify that call. And fourthly, consider installing a call blocker for nuisance calls. You can often do that if you go into your supplier's account, and there'll be a little box that you can tick which will say call blocker or nuisance calls, and if you tick them on your account, then they will stop the block calls that they believe are nuisance calls. Now, reporting number spoofing scams, how do we go about that? Well, you can report scam texts by forwarding them to 7726. That's all you do, forward them to 7726. And if you receive a suspicious call on an iPhone, you can report it to your provider by texting the word just call, C-A-L-L, followed by the phone number
7726. If you have an Android phone, text the word call to 7726. You'll then receive a message asking you for the scam number. For scam calls received on WhatsApp, open the WhatsApp chat with the dodgy phone number and tap block. You can report the contact by tapping report contact and block. Now, if you've lost money or spotted an unauthorized transaction on your account, contact your bank immediately. Immediately, don't wait. Just go pick up your banker's card, and on the back of your banker's card, there's a telephone number there that you can ring. Ring that bank immediately. And scams can also be reported to report fraud. Simply report fraud, or by calling the police on 101. And you can also forward scam emails to report@phishing.government.uk. That's report@phishing.gov.uk. So there's a lot of scams going on all the time. And I think let's just mention one or two of the favourite scams that really have been going on a long, long time. One of them is the romance scam, and I'm sure we've all heard about this. And that's where you meet someone on the internet, and then eventually they do ask you for money. You give them money, and off they go. I mean, in some cases, people have lost vast amounts of money. One lady lost £77,000 to one of these romance scams. So do be careful. If you get lonely and you do decide you're going to go on the internet and make friends, make sure that what you're doing, that the person that you're speaking to, is going to be a good friend and not someone that's going to rob you or scam you or take your money. So do be careful with that. So that is the romance scam. And there's also a rise of fake days out on social media. So we're warning social media users about a growing trend for fake days out, from Buckingham Palace markets to hot air balloon festivals. Scammers are using AI images and videos to lure visitors to attractions that don't even exist. And travel experts have investigated this, and they do explain about it on how to identify fake or AI generated social media posts, plus tips to buy event tickets safely. So if you want to know if someone sends you an email to say there's a day out going on, you know, the price is reduced, which it usually is, from so-and-so to so-and-so, and you'll be thinking, oh, that's a good reduction, I would like to go to a market or Buckingham Palace or wherever. But scammers will take that money, and there will not even be a vacancy. Well, not even a vacancy. There will not even be a fake day. Well, there won't be a day out at all, because it will be fake. So it will be fake. So do be careful about that, especially now the sun's shining. We want to go out, don't we? We want to go to different places, maybe take our families. And these people advise you, these scammers advise you, why not take the whole family with you? They'll even give you a reduced rate. So do be careful. Do make sure. And like I said, it's long. I'll just say it again, that this is what travel experts have investigated. And this is where they explain it. What they ask you to do is to put into your computer how to identify fake or AI-generated social media posts. And they'll give you other tips about events, buying tickets for events and things like that. So you've got to protect yourself. So how to identify fake or AI-generated social media posts. If you go on to that, you will most definitely get some information there. And so, sadly, scams are still going on.
And there, well, we're getting a lot of new scams in all the time. And so do be careful, whatever it is, if you're on the internet, if you get an email or if you get a text message, you know, there's a lot of things that are going on that you wouldn't even think about. So, of course, when you click on to a website that says click on to this website for information regarding whatever it is, then the problem is you pick up a virus. I did that. I clicked onto a website, picked up a virus, and my phone was going haywire all night. It was ringing all night long. And in the end, I had to go down to the phone shop. And he said to me, you've clicked onto one of these sites, and now you've got a virus. And he took it off, thankfully. Praise the Lord for him. He took it all off and the phone was okay. But what he did say to me is, do not under any circumstances click on to a website if you're in any doubt at all. And the thing was, I did click on to a website, and then in order to try and get rid of all this information that kept coming onto my phone and blocking my phone, another little website popped up to say, do you want to get rid of all the over information that you've got on your phone? If you do, simply click on here, which I did. And when I clicked on there, I continued to get more and more and more information, so that my phone was just unbelievable. It was clicking up information all the way from home for 4 miles to the phone shop, and it never stopped. But like I said, they did sort it out. So if you are in any trouble, just go back to where you bought the phone from, and there'll be someone there, a nice man, young man or a young woman, that can do it for you. So, you know, it's very important that we do share these scams with other people. So if you've learnt anything this morning that you didn't know before, just go and have a cup of tea with your neighbour and just say, have you heard about this scam? Have you heard about that? Because more and more scams are going on all the time. The scammers are trying to work out things, even at this moment that we're speaking. So do be careful and do what we always say on this programme. If an offer or an email or a text message seems too good to be true, even a phone call, or maybe someone comes to the door and says, I want to do your insulation because your insulation that you've got in is rubbish and they've not even been up to have a look, just be careful. Just sit down, have that cup of tea and think about it. Then if you're still in any doubts, maybe you'll go next door and speak to your neighbour, or maybe you'll ring a member of your family up or one of your friends up and say, have you heard about such and such? And if they say, well, I don't know about that, ask them, do you think it's a scam? And between you, you could probably work it out that if it's too good to be true, it could be a scam. And the other thing you can do while you're having this cup of tea is pick your phone up. If it's something that's maybe come from your bank or come from a utility organisation or like insurance and things like that, ring that company up and ask them, is this you or is it a scam? And 9 times out of 10, they will say it's a scam. It's nothing to do with us. And we have had scams from Amazon. And if you ring Amazon up, they're very keen to get your phone calls. They're very keen to talk to you. And they are just as keen to put your mind at rest. So please do be careful over this coming month, because now the holiday season is coming and these scammers want to go on holiday, you know. And so they need extra money. So do be careful. If it's too good to be true, then it's too good to be true. And just remember that as you sit down, have that cup of tea and think about it. See you next month. Bye.

0: 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It's great to be speaking to Simon Williams today over Zoom to talk about his book, A Second Chance, Breaking Free from the Cycle of Addiction and Bad Choices. Hi, Simon. Great to have you with us today.
1: Yeah, pleased to be here.
0: Yeah, no, thank you so much for this. Because I think we actually arranged this interview, it seems ages ago. I think it might have been last year sometime or something, or early this year.
1: A few months ago, I think, yes.
0: Yeah. So, yeah, I encourage people to get hold of your book. We're just going to go through bits of your story. I mean, tell me if we don't want to answer all the questions, because I don't want to give everything, you know, don't want to give everything away, I guess, at the same time of sharing your story. We want people to get hold of the book that will be a blessing to themselves too. But, Simon, would you talk, first of all, you know, tell us a little bit about, because the book is about your story, isn't it?
1: It certainly is, yes.
0: Maybe start with telling us a little bit about what was your early life like?
1: Yes, my early life was, my father was in the Merchant Navy, so he was away quite a lot. And in the 60s, 70s, there was a big drinking culture in there. So, yeah, unfortunately, he got sort of into alcohol quite a lot. So when he did come home, it was a bit sort of up and down, should we say. So I didn't see a lot of my father in my early years. I have mentioned it in the book, which is partly due to some of the choices that I've made. Possibly there's a link there. I went on to do similar things that he did. So, it was about, you know, my mum brought me and my brother up. It was a good upbringing, quite stable, apart from when my dad came home. But
0: if we'll maybe move on then. So you all went to America for a while. Fiji, right.
1: Yes, my dad got a great opportunity to work for a cable and wireless ship, cable laying out in Fiji, and it was a two-year posting, so he took the whole family, and that maybe, we did actually go on, it was the SS Orcades, a P&O cruise. They took us to America and up through the Panama Canal, Hawaii, and then finally on to Fiji. And I think that was really where my dad really started drinking. There wasn't a lot of work for him, so they were on board all day, and drinking was quite a heavy culture on the ships there. And I think that was part of where his problem started with alcohol. Subsequently, he ended up getting the sack from there, and we ended up only staying there 4 months. So I was only two at the time, but I think obviously my mum had a lot to deal with, and does have an effect on a young child. I think when, you know, you've got a turbulent relationship in your parents, I think.
0: And you eventually joined the army. Can you tell us about that?
1: Yes. Yeah. In 1984, I joined the intelligence corps. I was quite good at languages at school, so I wanted to be a linguist. It didn't quite work out that way. And I ended up in the maritime regiment. I'd been brought up with ships. My dad had been on a cruise with my dad back in 1982. So I did love ships. I loved being brought up with ships and my dad. And so I joined the maritime regiment, and I was a seaman in the army. We worked on ammunition ships, troop carriers. I went down to the Falklands in 1986, which was fun. But I only did 3 years in the end. I bought myself out. So, It did 3 years.
0: Yeah. And was it while you were there that you started smoking?
1: Yes, I think during the latter part of the 3 years in the army, my friends from school were in college in London. So I used to go to college to meet them on a weekend. And that's where I started smoking cannabis, really. And that was sort of the end of the army career. I think I started becoming apathetic and didn't really want to be in the army anymore. And, that's where I started getting addicted to cannabis, for sure. Mm-hmm.
0: Would you talk about you and your friends used a stolen credit card to go to Israel?
1: Yes, that's right. So when I came out of the army, obviously don't want to give too much away, but I got a normal job. And my friend and I, we didn't really want to work for anybody else. So we decided to set up a painting and decorating business. We got a loan, and unfortunately the drug culture got more and more. I got into more drugs, amphetamines and things, and we ended up blowing a lot of the money to start the business. So we ended up deciding that we'd go on a trip abroad. So we went down to Greece, had a friend down there, and then eventually over to Israel to work on a kibbutz, or like a mushav. And it was one of the credit cards of my friends, actually, we didn't have a lot of money in the end. So he said, take my credit card and you can use that, and he'll report it stolen when he got home. So that's exactly what we did. And in those days, it was quite easy it was just one of those things you push along, credit cards, you know, there was not a lot of security in those days. So it was quite easy to buy stuff and buy tickets. So that's exactly what we did to get us over to Israel.
0: Would you share about, you know, being imprisoned and what happened in Jordan? And also, you know, looking back, would you say that God was protecting you throughout all this time?
1: Yeah, absolutely. I mean, we got really drunk. We got really drunk one night and decided in our drunken state that we'd had enough of working on the mushav. So we'd take our farmer's tractor, go in to the border and take it into Jordan and sell it, which is a pretty crazy idea. So we actually did go up to the border. We smashed down the fence there, crossed the minefield, which we actually threw rocks in to see if it was mined. Decided that it wasn't. We later found out that it was. There's over 250,000 mines were planted down the Israel-Jordan border in the, well, the 70s, 80s. So, yeah, but crossing a minefield and getting through it was just an incredible miracle, really. So, yeah, I was, you know, when I did finally look back and I thought, well, yes, God was looking after me then.
0: You went to Egypt. I don't know if you want to talk about what happened there. But also, you know, how bad did the drug taking get?
1: Well, not so much when I was in Jordan, Israel and Egypt, really, because we couldn't get hold of much. We did smoke the odd joint here and there when we could get it. But yeah, when we got put in jail in Jordan and then got handed over to the Israelis and got put in jail there and got put on trial and got a 2-year suspended sentence. So we had to get out of the country quite quickly, really. So we decided to go to Egypt and we still had one of the credit cards, and we started buying leather jackets and that sort of thing to keep us going. And we had somebody who we could sell them to. Then we decided to go for gold. And then that's when we got caught by the tourist police in Egypt and got locked up in an Egyptian jail.
0: So when you came back to the UK, what happened? Could you tell us a bit about that? I mean, you were given a 30-month jail sentence.
1: Yes, when I came back, it was just Christmas 1988. And yeah, I came back and then I got into smoking marijuana quite a lot more. The acid house party scene started arriving and I got involved with that in 1989. And I started selling cannabis and ecstasy, not on a major scale, but just enough to get my own free, really, and get enough for a couple of free ones at a rave because I wasn't working. And I finally got caught by the police at the latter part of 1989 and went to court and got 5 years altogether to run concurrently with a 2.5-year sentence. So I got a 30-month sentence and went to Norwich Prison I got my parole after 10 months, so for good behavior. So I did 10 months in Norwich Prison.

0: 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It's great to be speaking to Simon Williams today over Zoom to talk about his book, A Second Chance, Breaking Free from the Cycle of Addiction and Bad Choices. Could you share with us, how did your life change?
1: Yes, it was in, I think when you come to prison, for me, it was the end of the line and, the last 2 years had just been crazy, crossing minefields and getting caught.

0: in the prison there in Norwich in 1990 that I got baptised. And yeah.
1: What happened after prison for you?
0: Yeah, after prison, I went and did some voluntary work. I was still, you know, I wouldn't have said I was born again at that time whatsoever, but I did believe in God. Mm. I was still smoking when I came out. I certainly wasn't dealing. I'd learned my lesson there. Yeah, I was still smoking. The next couple of years, I ended up going over to Ibiza, still getting into some scrapes with drugs and that sort of thing. And then finally meeting my wife in 1994, 1995, and we went over to Thailand, and I thought this Christianity isn't really working for me. So I just thought to myself, I'll go and check out Buddhism. So I went over, I had a bit of a spiritual experience in a temple in Chiang Mai. I looked over and saw loads of people putting money into this pot. And I saw a woman in white there, whether she was an angel or not, I don't know. But we locked eyes and I just felt a complete sadness overwhelm me. And I just knew I had to go and find a church the next day. So I got on my motorbike with my wife, and next day we found a church in Chiang Mai. As soon as we walked in, we just sat at the back, and there was a beautiful choir playing there, and just a feeling of elation and joy came over me. And I thought, right, as soon as I get back to England, I've got to go and find a church, and which is what I did. I went back, did an Alpha course, and recommitted my life to Christ, really, in 1994.
1: Yeah, amazing. And so your book is basically what we've been talking about, yeah, your story. Yes. Why did you decide to write it in a book?
0: Well, I think originally it was just about the Israeli adventure, because in itself was a novel in itself. And this was really before I had any sort of Christian input. And we sent it off to Hollywood, and they looked at it on a panel there and decided it wasn't for them at the moment. So I just sort of parked it, really. And but then, when I came out of, when we came back from Thailand and I did the Alpha course from 1994 to 2006, I was still I was still smoking dope. I was going to church, confessing, but I was still in a cycle of addiction, really. And it wasn't. And then I thought, again, this Christianity isn't working for me. So in 2003, I went out to India, and I went to see the Dalai Lama's teachings, and I ended up getting panic attacks out there because I started smoking the dope again out there. And I came home, and I came back and I started getting into alcohol, cocaine, and things were spiraling out of control, and it was getting worse. And it was in 2006. I thought, God's going to deliver me when I'm 40 years old. I likened it to being set free from Egypt and all that sort of thing. So 2006 was coming up to my 40th birthday, and my cocaine addiction was really strong then. And my wife was about to leave me. It was a complete mess. And I can remember being at a club one night and coming home, and I almost had suicidal thoughts. And I thought, you know, and I just cried from the bottom of my heart, God, save me from this. And within a few weeks, I was doing some voluntary work with a guy called Mike Coleman. He'd set up a charity called Aid to Hospitals Worldwide, which sent recycled medical equipment all around the world. And he put his hand on me one day after one of these sessions and just felt some evil there, really. And he said, you need a sort of deliverance. So a few weeks later, I went for this deliverance in my local church with a couple of ministers. And it was there that my whole life just completely changed after that prayer. It was just amazing. I gave up smoking cigarettes within a few weeks. My cocaine addiction just completely fell away. And yeah, I was changed. I would say that I was born again after that moment. My whole life just completely changed after that.
1: Amazing. And obviously a lot of people face addiction, not the same as you, of course, but I mean, what would you say about, you know, to people who are caught in you know, a cycle of addiction, as your book says, you know, breaking free from the cycle of addiction?
0: As I said, you know, I gave my life to Christ in 94, but I was still

0: caught in this cycle of addiction, and it's taken a long time. And I've been to a Christian Healing Center down in Crowhurst quite a few times now, and every time God reveals something to me that is possibly the root of these addictions. And I've quoted in the book, I like something Aristotle said, that show me the boy till he's seven and I'll show you the man. I think those first 7 years of a person's life are so informative. And, you know, our ideas and things can be shaped from them. I mean, from like when I was in Fiji at 2 years old, you know, the trauma faced that my mum and dad faced, you know, some of these things. But God pointed these things out to me over different times. And I think it's through an understanding of why you perhaps act like you do that then you can, God can heal you from it. And then you can start to, you know, get away from a lot of these addictions and things while you're trying to tranquilize yourself in the first place, really.
1: What are you doing now? I know you're a trustee of Kairos Prison Ministry.
0: Yes, yeah, I've been working with Kairos Prison Ministry for over 10 years now. And I'm also part on the leadership of my local church. I'm a computer engineer by day. So, yeah, I do that during the day. And prison ministry, my kids are sort of grown up and leaving home now. So I'm looking forward to the next stage of life, really.
1: yeah. So the book is A Second Chance, Breaking Free from the Cycle of Addiction and Bad Choices. It's by Simon Williams. So I'd encourage people to get a hold of the book, read the book, and thank you very much. Was there anything else we want to add before we finish, Simon?
0: No, I think that's it. It's out on August the 11th on Amazon. So I've got a book launch this Saturday at Bridge Community Church in Bury St Edmunds. So, I'm looking forward to seeing what God's going to do with it, really.
1: Yeah, no, really, really good to... Well, I encourage people to get a hold of it, like I said. And thank you so much, Simon, for speaking to us today. It's been really good.
0: Great. Thank you very much.
1: Thank you.

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2: Hello there, I'm Mark Yellen-Brown and you're listening to another episode of Honest to God. Today's show is entitled The Life of Jesus. I want to go back to that stable, to the helpless babe scenario. Lord Jesus lying in a manger, completely baby weak and exposed. Young teenage Mary and Joseph, the poor hapless carpenter. Joseph, a good man willing to spare Mary from the shame and social consequences of a pregnancy he didn't have anything to do with. And then heaven invades his space with a real bona fide angel. Or was that a dream? But it was real enough for him to choose to believe and thus be obedient unto life, history and eternity. So eternity holds its breath in a stable in Bethlehem, with whom the prophet Micah says, "But you, Bethlehem Ephrathah, though you are small among the clans of Judah, out of you will come for me one who will be ruler over Israel." I hope baby Jesus cried lungfuls of, "I have life, now I'm here." The darkness, do you think it knew? Did it shudder? Love had entered this sick old world because love had always planned to. And the animals in the stable, unknowing, but sensing in the air something. I mean, the place must have been jam-packed full of angels, wings hiding the where and when. Between his birth and the beginning of his ministry, not much written. But gosh, when we just use our God-given imagination, imagine being one of the brothers of the Son of God. Watching him grow in favour with God and man. Does that mean you just had to love Jesus? I mean, he's part of your family. I mean, he just got you, you know, when you're acting out of your fallen, rebellious nature, just plain acting up. I can see Jesus giving you that look full of love and really annoying understanding, the really annoying older brother. And you say, "Just once, couldn't I just get under his skin?" Or maybe you did. I mean, he was tempted in every way. When Jesus was 12 years old, that tantalising glimpse of him talking to the men at the temple and amazing them with his understanding of the things of God, those truths about his precious father. "Didn't you know I had to be in my father's house?" And as a child being attended to by his mother, whose heart was pierced every time she thought of his destiny. I'm sure that when she was coddling him, breastfeeding him, changing his soiled clothes, or wiping his nose, or when attending to his bruises, scratches, and all those things that happen to human children growing up, the cross might have just seemed too far out of reach to be real. Except perhaps at night, when she was alone and in the shadows, and fears crouched and whispers truths she didn't want to hear, not yet. And then when Jesus is baptised in the Jordan at the beginning of his ministry, his cousin, John, utterly made up, "This is the one I spoke of, the Lamb of God, who takes away the sin of the whole world." It is the inauguration of a 3-year ministry that will change the direction of mankind's destiny. And he comes out of the water at his baptism, and his proud dad is quite unable to hold back. "This is my beloved son, with him I am well pleased." And he hadn't done anything yet, but his father is pleased as punch. That's so important to us as adopted children of God. We have been brought back into God's family, that the way he feels about us, can you believe that? He's already pleased with us. It's the gospel truth. And then the Holy Spirit leads him into the wilderness to be tempted by the devil. And all things must be done in accordance with everything that was written, so the Son could fulfill the law perfectly. He was tempted like us in every way, but was found without sin. And there are so many places in the gospel that we take for granted. Jesus went without food and water for 40 days in that wilderness. And there's a phrase that we skip right past. And he was hungry. How redundant is that? But that's where we have to use our imagination. And imagine being weak with hunger, faced with the devil, standoff, the devil and the Son of God. The Son of God, who had completely laid his Godhead aside. Who, to be holy man, had to rely on faith in his Father's goodness and the wisdom and guidance of the Holy Spirit, rather than God's power, should just swipe the devil away like an annoying gnat. And he gave us the forever blueprint for dealing with the fallen one. In the Gospels, when you really read the Gospels, this Jesus emerges radical, loving, fiercely loving, hating the self-righteous religious bullies, who, because they profess to see, are disqualifying themselves from the healing that would come to yielded hearts. Here's Jesus healing the sick, lifting up the broken, sick of sin, touching the rotting flesh of lepers, delivering the demon afflicted. Jesus ministers to the widow by the resurrection of her son, and to Jairus by the resurrection of his daughter, and then the ultimate resurrection of the whole human race. Jesus always where he's needed, walking the dusty roads of Judea, the heat, sweat and smells, God inhabiting human skin, feeling the aches and pain of personhood. He's showing what is possible with a heart yielded to the Spirit of God, loving dwelled, agape love, where the other is the object of eyes of grace. God's power working through a yielded heart, and nature is obedient to the declared word. Storms are stilled, food is multiplied through a lifted blessing, and what we have in our hands is declared enough when offered to God. And those pesky religious leaders attempted to trap the Son of God, and wisdom is known by its children, and the Son of God exposes their twisted intentions. Render unto Caesar what is Caesar's. He gathers his disciples and exposes the absolute impossibility of the fallen heart fulfilling the law, and just for good measure raises the bar. You've heard it said, but I say, let's just love our enemies, turn the other cheek, and seek to be meek. Don't even look with lust. Don't even hate in secret, because he says to us, it's the same as acting on it. He wants to sanctify our minds. The inner place must be his. So then he's going to have to be love. His acting with such authority is astounding and completely outrageous. And all the time, he equates himself with God. He does. That's one of the main reasons they want to stone him. Before Abraham, I am. Boom. In the Gospels, Jesus is the new man, walking the new way, and only impossible without the indwelling God. So he tells the Jewish leader Nicodemus he must be born again. And those words echo down to us and cause a Mariana Trench of division between religious should-dos to a needful faith response to the gift of grace that is new birth. Yet at his death, it was Nicodemus who, with Joseph of Arimathea, took his precious body to its temporary residence. Jesus was never late, always on time. And Jesus was never stressed out. When in righteous anger, he had the confidence of the right action. Watch him as he moves out trade from the temple. He is always modelling our walk with God and the place of God in our temple. We are the temple of the Holy Spirit, a beautiful temple of where he should be in our heart, dead centre. I once imagined myself sitting near enough to see him. He was sitting with his disciples, talking around a fire, and in my imagination, he was out in the open beside tents and tethered animals. I saw him eating and talking, answering questions, quietly encouraging, and the way they held on to his words. And something strange happened. He knew I was there and looked right at me. He looked through my waking fantasy and met me. I felt time lose its grip and felt able to let him heal me with his eyes. Jesus of the Gospels. It's what God is like. He's at peace with the confidence that perfect love brings. And Jesus is what God is like. If you've seen me, you've seen the Father. He shows mercy to the woman caught red-handed in the act of adultery. And once again, the howling, religious, satanically inspired, blind leading the blind think they have him, whilst they are utterly uncaring of the poor, unfortunate, lying in the dust. And where's the male protagonist? That always hangs in the air in this forever glimpse of a fallen world moment. But mercy is waiting to declare the mercy of God and exposes the stain of Adam untreated, unyielded. Where are your accusers? They slunk off to lick their wounds, to wait for their appointed time. Throughout his ministry, Jesus is training up his disciples. He's discipling them. He loves them and they must know it. They are encouragingly inept, sometimes quite useless. I bet I'm not the only one who thought I might have been a bit smarter. Yet it's this motley group from Galilee who are among those he sent out to heal the sick, raise the dead and cast out demons. Freely you've been given, freely give. He chose people like that, the weak things of this world, to confound the wise and show God's glory. That it's all God. That's why we don't have to get hung up at our lack of spiritual qualities. In fact, it's sadly obvious. The only qualification for following Jesus, to be one of his exalted disciples, is that you've realised you're a sinner. I know, what a disturbingly unfashionable word. Sinner, one has completely missed the mark, who could never, by his own merit, stand before a holy God. So good news, everyone's qualified. And then everything leads to Calvary, from the moment he's born. One of the gifts from the wise men is perfume for burial, and it's very expensive. He tries to share what's going to happen to him. Jesus tries to share what's going to happen to him with his disciples. But they have their own ideas of what a Messiah has come to do and what place they might have at his right hand. When faced with the reality of a sordid, violent criminal's death, they leave, exit stage right. And just as he predicted, he is left alone, the sheep having scattered. There are always those three crosses on the hill, incredibly symbolic. There's a thief that represents those who reject God's offer of his free gift of salvation, healing and eternal life. Then there's the other thief who represents the last chance saloon, God's incredible, amazing grace that utterly destroys religion. He hadn't lived a good life, and he's reaping what he sowed. He was about to be killed on the cross, the punishment, even according to him, that fits his crime. But like the woman caught in adultery, our beautiful Jesus, representing the pure, loving heart of the Father, extends grace and invites him into paradise that very day. So we're left with his cross. We see Jesus carrying that wooden cross, our beautiful, loving, perfectly innocent Jesus. The only true good man that ever lived has just been brutally scourged, who by his stripes we are healed. Spat on, a cruel crown of thorns rammed on over his head, the blood running down his raw, beard-plucked face. The nails hammered into his wrists and feet, then hanging there naked, but despising the shame. He not only faced the brutality of the cross, but a million times worse, he also carried the burden of the world's sin, past, present, and future sin. He felt as if his Father had looked away, and he felt for the first time in eternity that he was separated from the community of God. But thank God, the Father was in Christ, in his Son. 2 Corinthians 5:19. That God was in Christ, reconciling the world to himself, not counting people's sins against them.

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2: I know this can't be good. 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
3: Father?
4: Yes?
3: I thought you'd want to know about the fellow you were with.
4: Ah.
3: Brady, right?
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3: He didn't survive.
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6: Oh, my word. This is one of my old business cards. 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
7: I'm the real Lady Haysham. By rights, everything in this house belongs to me.
8: Is that so?
7: Yes. Juliana Drake just phoned and would like you to go to the house right away.
4: Well, is something wrong?
7: Yes. Bill Drake has disappeared.

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2: The High Road in Ford End, a village approximately 6 miles west of South Haven. The car is parked outside of the quick shop.
3: Approach with caution.
2: Acknowledged.
4: Hello. Is there something wrong?
2: Is this your car?
4: No. It belongs to a friend of mine. He's letting me use it. Mine's broken down, you see, and...
5: Oi! Stop!
6: Lost.
2: Dispatch, I'm in pursuit of car theft suspect. High Road, Ford End, running south.
7: James.
8: Yes?
7: I was wondering something. If this girl approached Bill on foot, then she may have walked from somewhere nearby. Has anyone checked the area for an abandoned car?
8: Yes, but it's market day in Stonebridge, and there are a lot of cars parked around here that wouldn't be normally. Oh. Now, Juliana, you said that...
9: Oh, excuse me. Hello? Yes, he is. Hold on, please. It's for you, Chief Inspector.
8: Ah, thank you. Macaulay. Yes? How long ago? I understand. We'll come right away.
9: Well?
8: That was Detective Inspector Whitby in South Haven. They found your husband's car in Ford End.
7: Oh, that is something.
9: What's his car doing in Ford End? Was Bill there?
8: No. They chased and caught a girl there who claimed she was borrowing the car.
7: What?
8: She's detained at the South Haven station.
9: But where's my husband?
8: She won't say. She won't speak to anyone, not even to give her name. She says she'll only talk to one person.
9: Who?
8: Father Gilbert.
7: What, me? She knows me?
8: Obviously she does. But we won't find out unless you come along.
7: Oh, of course.
10: Chief Inspector Macaulay, I'm D.I. Whitby. I'm in charge of this case for the moment.
8: Ah, let me introduce Father Gilbert and Juliana Drake.
9: Hello.
10: Thanks for coming.
9: As if I'd be anywhere else.
8: What can you tell us?
10: Well, not much more than I mentioned on the phone. We're going over the car for clues right now.
8: What about the girl?
10: She has no identification whatsoever. We're checking her fingerprints in the system, and there was a gun in the glove box.
9: A gun?
10: I assumed it wasn't your husband.
9: Oh, certainly not.
7: Any idea why she asked to talk to me?
10: I was hoping you could answer that question. She's just in there in the interview room. We couldn't get anything out of her. Mostly gibberish and bad lawyer jokes.
7: What?
10: I hope you have better luck.
8: Father?
7: Yes, James.
8: I know you used to be a detective. Now is the time to think like one. For your friend's sake, don't play priest with this girl.
7: I am a priest, James. I can't forget this girl has a soul, no matter what she's done.
10: Mrs. Drake, Chief Inspector, if you'll come this way, we can watch on the monitor.
9: Oh, thank you.
8: Thank you.
10: Whenever you're ready, Father.
7: Right. Hello. I'm Father Gilbert. I've heard you were asking for me.
4: Hello, Father. Thanks for coming.
7: Right, now you have the advantage. Have we met before? You do look familiar.
4: No.
7: Then why did you ask for me?
4: Your name came up in a conversation.
7: A conversation with whom?
4: Do you want to hear a joke?
7: Sure.
4: Why have scientists decided to experiment on lawyers rather than laboratory rats?
7: Hey, you tell me.
4: Because lawyers are willing to do things that rats won't.
7: That's very funny. I didn't get your name.
4: Jezebel.
7: Jezebel what?
4: Bell. Jezebel.
7: All right, Jezebel. Do you want to tell me what this is all about?
4: You mean my being chased and arrested for no reason?
7: Well, if you were chased and arrested without cause, yes, but You have a car that belongs to someone else.
4: The man lent it to me. Why is that a crime?
7: Because the man is missing, and you're the last person to see him. Where was that, by the way?
4: Where was what?
7: Where were you the last time you saw Bill Drake?
4: Was that his name?
7: You didn't know?
4: We never exchanged names. He gave me a ride to Southaven. Then when he went to drop me off, he said I could borrow his car to run some errands. I was going to return it to Southaven when I was finished.
7: Where in Southaven?
4: On the second floor of that large car park in the town centre. He said he was meeting his wife somewhere near there. Though by the way he was acting, I had no idea he was married.
7: What do you mean?
4: The way he kept grabbing my leg. You know how men are.
7: Not all men grab the legs of their passengers, and it would certainly be out of character for Bill Drake to do that.
4: You think you know him?
7: Pretty well, yes.
4: Maybe not as well as you think. Maybe that's why he lent me his car. Must have felt guilty for grabbing at me, thought I'd kick up a fuss.
7: Well, that's very hard to believe.
4: Don't you believe in original sin?
7: Original sin?
4: You're a priest. You've heard the expression, right?
7: Yes, I am familiar with it.
4: Doesn't original sin assume that people are fallen and capable of any evil?
7: Well, simplistically, yes, but that doesn't mean people will do any evil. I'm capable of picking you up and throwing you out of that window. But I won't.
4: You'd like to, though, wouldn't you?
7: Why would I want to do that?
4: Because I'm saying bad things about your friend. It's making you angry with me. I can tell.
7: I'm worried about him. He never met his wife for lunch.
4: That's too bad.
7: Why were you in Ford End?
4: Buying groceries.
7: Well, that's a bit out of the way, isn't it? Bill Drake lent you his car in Southaven, and you drove all the way to Ford End to pick up groceries. Why not shop in the town centre? It has plenty of grocery stores.
4: I had other errands to run.
7: What errands?
4: You're nosy. Personal ones.
7: How personal?
4: Girl personal. I was meeting someone special.
7: Oh? Who? Boyfriend?
4: I can't say. It wouldn't be appropriate.
7: Look, you don't seem to understand something, Jezebel. You're in a lot of trouble. The police think you're responsible for the disappearance of Bill Drake, so the sooner you answer some of these questions, the better it'll be for you.
4: That's what they kept saying. How boring. I expected more from a priest. A little more compassion and understanding.
7: Tell me the truth, and you'll get more than enough compassion and understanding.
4: I have been telling the truth. It hurts that you don't believe me.
7: I'd like to believe you, but you're making it very difficult.
4: You want difficult? Try sitting on this side of the table with cigarette-laden police detectives breathing in your face.
7: I'm having a hard time pinpointing your accent. Where are you from?
4: What does it matter what my accent is? It has nothing to do with me, the real person inside, don't you agree?
7: Well, it would be helpful to know where you live. What's your home address?
4: Here and there. I have no fixed abode.
7: You're dressed very nicely for someone who has no home.
4: One gets by.
7: Why was there a gun in the glove box?
4: Was there? Must belong to, what's his name?
7: Bill Drake.
4: Him. Though I wonder why he keep a gun in the car. Do you think he intended to kidnap me at gunpoint?
7: I doubt it. Jezebel, you know how incriminating it'll be if your fingerprints are on that gun.
4: How incriminating?
7: Very. Did Bill Drake mention his heart condition?
4: Before or after he grabbed my leg?
7: Any time.
4: No.
7: He has to take medication every few hours or he'll become very ill.
4: I'm so sorry.
7: Well, that's one reason we're so anxious to find him.
4: If I could help you, I would, honestly. Unlike some people, I'd never lie to a priest.
7: What people?
4: What?
7: Well, unlike some people, what people?
4: Most people. Don't you find that they put on their best faces, put on their best behaviour for you? Obviously, Bill Drake has. You didn't know he liked to grab girls' legs, and you've known him how long?
7: Quite a long time.
4: But you don't know
7: him. I think I know him well enough.
4: Well enough. There, that says it. Well enough. But not well. Tell me, Father, can any of us really know someone else? Can we really know ourselves, for that matter?
7: Now, what are you getting at?
4: The truth is, we don't know ourselves, and so we can't know other people. You think you know Bill Drake, but you don't. You have no idea what kind of lies he's told or deceits he's committed as a lawyer.
7: Who said he was a lawyer?
4: He must have.
7: You didn't exchange names, but he told you he was a lawyer.
4: I guess so.
7: But he's not a lawyer. He's retired.
4: Well, what do you know about that? Tell me, do you think people should atone for their sins?
7: Why do you ask?
4: Just wondering. So, what do you want to talk about now?
7: Bill Drake.
4: I'm bored with Bill Drake. It almost makes me wish I'd never borrowed his car.
7: You're not being honest with me, Jezzy Bell, or whatever your real name is.
4: Father, you wound me.
7: You say we can't know ourselves or other people, but I can guess about certain things. Let's just talk about that, shall we?
4: If you want.
7: Hi. My guess is that for some reason you approached Bill Drake at his home and persuaded him to give you a lift. En route, you pulled a gun on him and you had him drive you to the area of Ford End, where you either locked him up somewhere or killed him. Then the police caught you and now you're here under suspicion for stealing a car, and more likely for kidnapping or harming Bill Drake. And if he can't take his medication, then he could die, and that would be a charge of murder for you.
4: Do you know that your eyes twinkle when you get agitated?
7: You don't care what happens to Bill Drake, do you?
4: I do. I really do. I feel very sorry for the man.
7: Do you care what happens to you?
4: Now that's a different subject completely.

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1: Thank you, Father. I'm sorry to have wasted your time.
2: Oh, do you think it was a waste of time? I don't.
1: She didn't tell you anything.
2: She told me a lot. Not about Bill Drake, but about her.
3: Like what, for instance?
2: Well, she's struggling with something deep inside. Her banter's just a way to duck and dodge the truth.
4: I could have told you that.
2: She has some background in religion. Maybe she's read theology on her own, but more than likely she grew up in a religious home or attended a church school with a catechism. Original sin, atonement. She knows what she's talking about.
1: Meaning what?
2: I'm not sure yet. What's clearest is that she has a grudge against lawyers in general and Bill Drake in particular.
3: But why? I've never seen her before.
2: Well, you couldn't have seen all of his clients or those who were connected to all his cases.
3: Well, no.
2: I'm sure she's connected to a case he took on. And maybe she wasn't happy with how he handled it, or perhaps she was on the other side where he was victorious against her in a particular judgment. Either way, she has a grudge against him. His files may be helpful.
4: Not without a name, they won't be. He practiced law for over 30 years.
2: Well, it's better than no lead at all, isn't it?
4: Right. I'll send some men over to start looking, with your permission, Juliana.
3: Oh, anything, James.
2: And D.I. Whitby, did you get any results on her fingerprints?
1: We got results, but nothing helpful. No name, no record. But her fingerprints were all over the gun, as we expected.
3: Oh, you don't think she killed Bill, do you, Father?
2: No, I don't think so. And I think we should carry on in the belief that he's alive somewhere near Ford End.
1: There are houses and cottages all over that area. A house to house would take ages.
2: Well, then I suggest the sooner you get started, the better. Someone may have seen something. The two of them drive past. Anything. And that Crime Watch programme, isn't that on television tonight?
1: I'm ahead of you on that one, Father. We're going to show his picture and ask for help with finding him.
2: Well, show his picture by all means, but I think you should show her picture. Someone might recognise her.
3: Yes.
2: Maybe the only way we'll find out who she is.
3: But why is she doing this? What does she want?
2: I don't know, Juliana. But look, I think you should speak with Bill's doctor, find out how long he can go without his medication.
3: Yes, I'll ring him straight away.
4: Father, you said you thought she looked familiar.
2: She does, but I don't know why. Might have seen her in town or the hospital.
1: The hospital?
2: Well, after the train crash yesterday. Might be worth showing her photo to the doctors and nurses who were on duty.
1: But they saw hundreds of faces yesterday.
2: I understand that, but we have to do something.
5: Nurse, excuse me.
6: What do you want?
5: I'm PC Hewitt.
6: I knew from your uniform that you weren't Coco the Clown. What do you want?
5: You were on duty yesterday, is that right?
6: Yes, I was. A long day. There was a train crash. Maybe you heard something about it?
5: Oh, no doubt your bedside manner helped to comfort and soothe the injured. Will you please take a look at this photo to see if you recognise his face?
6: You must be joking. Do you know how many people we had come through here yesterday? The chances of my... Hang on.
5: She looks familiar?
6: Yes. I remember her because she was very rude when she came in.
5: You thought she was rude?
6: What's your tone? I thought she'd been in the train crash, but she didn't seem hurt or anything. She wanted to see someone. Who was it? It was in the ward. A fellow with chest injuries. He died later. Robert Brake. That was his name. She came to visit him. I told her he was in no condition for visitors, but she insisted. Then later that priest came along too. Yes, I remember.
5: You're absolutely sure?
6: Do I look like a woman who'd make a mistake?
5: Not at all.
2: Let's talk some more.
7: What's black and brown and looks good on a lawyer?
2: I give up.
7: A Doberman!
2: Tell me about Robert Brady.
7: Who?
2: You went to see him in the hospital yesterday.
7: Did I? Must have slipped my mind.
2: You were on that train, weren't you? Is that where I've seen you before?
7: Do you think you've seen me before? Father, I didn't think you hung round those kinds of places.
2: What's your connection to Rob? Was he your boyfriend?
7: Not my type.
2: Oh? Why not?
7: He's a nice man, but too passive. Not willing to take risks. Always likes to play by the rules.
2: How long have you known him?
7: Not long, a couple of years.
2: Do you know his family? The police are anxious to talk to them.
7: Why?
2: Well, they need to talk to them about his burial.
7: His burial?
2: He died yesterday.
7: You're just saying that to get at me.
2: No, I'm not.
7: But he wasn't hurt that badly. One of the doctors said he'd be all right.
2: They were wrong. So, if you can tell us how to contact his family...
7: No, there's no one. It's just a body after all, right? The spirit goes into the ether.
2: Where is Bill Drake?
7: You do go on and on, don't you?
2: Where is he?
7: Floating in the ether.
2: Are you saying he's dead?
7: Cold, lonely...
2: Is Bill Drake dead?
7: How can you tell when a lawyer is lying? His mouth is moving.
2: Is Bill Drake dead?
7: Yes, yes, Bill Drake is dead. Are you satisfied now? Bill Drake is dead.
2: Well, if Bill Drake is dead, then let the police collect the body. Let his family bury him in peace.
7: Peace? What peace? He won't have peace. Not after what he's done.
2: What has he done? Why did you kill him?
7: I didn't say I killed him. I only said that he's dead. Dead inside. Cold, lonely, experiencing what I experienced for such a long time.
2: Tell me about your experience.
7: What does it matter?
2: Well, it matters a lot to me.
7: You'll say anything to save him, won't you?
2: No, I won't. You are as important as he is.
7: Liar. You wouldn't sit here talking to someone like me if your friend wasn't involved.
2: Look, you're the one who invited me to this party, remember? You said you would only talk to me. You got my name from Rob, didn't you? I told him to come and see me.
7: He thought you might help. He didn't know you were friends with Drake.
2: No, obviously you didn't either. Is that why you wanted to speak to me? You thought I'd help. But when you found out I'm a friend of Bill Drake's, you changed your mind. But I will help you. I'll do whatever I can for you. Trust me, this isn't about Bill's life alone. It's about yours too. Trust me.
7: Well.
8: Father.
2: What?
8: I need to see you.
2: Oh, I'll be right there.
7: Duty calls.
2: Look, think about what I said. I meant every word. Your timing couldn't be worse, Mr. Whitby.
8: Sorry, but we have more information that might be of help. Here's a report from Sheffield Police. They've been legging it all over town trying to find what they can about Rob Brady and a possible connection to our girl inside. And they're sending down a box by courier. Things from Rob's flat that they thought might be useful.
2: Right.
8: Also, we put the girl's photo on Crime Watch. It was aired at 6. A woman who does tours at Haysham House phoned immediately to say that she'd recognised the girl. Had a bit of a run-in with her, in fact.
2: What kind of run-in?
8: She said that the girl was at Haysham House yesterday and disrupted the tour. Get this. She claimed to be the true Lady Haysham.
2: What?
8: I mean it. This girl is completely off her nut.
2: I think you should send someone over to talk to the current Lord Haysham, see if he knows anything. Where are Juliana Drake and the Chief Inspector?
8: At the house, looking through Drake's old case files.
2: And did Juliana talk to Bill's doctor?
8: Yeah, it's in the file.
2: And?
8: We're running out of time.
7: What's that file?
2: This? Oh, it's just some random trivia the police put together for me. Now look, Jezebel, or whatever your name is, the clock is ticking. And Bill Drake has now gone over 7 hours without his heart medication. The doctor tells us that 8 hours without it is painful, 9 hours is life-threatening, 12 hours. Well.
7: Well, what?
2: He will almost certainly go into cardiac arrest. Let's talk about Helen.
7: Who's Helen?
2: One of the tour guides at Haysham House. She said you caused quite a stir there yesterday. Apparently, you claimed to be the real Lady Haysham. And when they insisted you leave, you said something about justice being done. You said you would make things right. What were you talking about? It's an intriguing puzzle. There's some connection between you, Rob Brady, Bill Drake and Lord Haysham. And what could that connection be?
7: We're all closet fans of disco music.
2: No, I assume since you were friends with Rob, you know he was from Sheffield. A government worker, lived alone.
7: So?
2: The neighbours have never seen you there. Didn't you ever visit him? If you were friends, I mean.
7: We were pen pals.
2: Well, then you're not from Sheffield.
7: Nope.
2: Rob Brady wasn't his full name, you know.
7: Oh?
2: It was Robert Brady Eccleston. But Eccleston was his stepfather's name. He was formally adopted when he was 14. When he turned 21, he stopped using Eccleston except in legal documents. He preferred to keep his mother's maiden name. Interesting that his mother kept her maiden name as well.
7: What's so interesting about that?
2: Well, traditionally, the woman takes the husband's name and the children bear their father's name. Except we can't find a father.
7: Maybe there wasn't one. Maybe Rob was immaculately conceived.
2: Rob's mother died last year from cancer. One of her neighbours thought he recognised your photo. You went to visit Rob's mother with Rob a couple of times.
7: Is that so?
2: According to the Sheffield police, Rob's mother has a sister who lives right here in South Haven. She's coming in to see us.
7: How pleasant. Oh, I'm bored with this game. Let's play something else.
2: Have you thought any more about what I said earlier? About trusting me? You can, you know. I think you're a girl who is in a lot of pain.

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1: Rob's father was Lord Haysham.
2: You have to get tougher with her, Father.
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1: I told you that Rob Brady's name sounded familiar. Mm. I suddenly remembered from where.
3: We're now in the painful hour. Wherever Bill Drake is, he is now suffering.
1: Good.
0: Father Gilbert, Secrets, has been a presentation of Focus on the Family. Our cast included Adrian Plass as Father Gilbert, June Whitfield as Mrs. Mayhew, Melanie Clark Pullen as Kathy Gibson, Jane Asher as Juliana Drake, and Bernard Cribbins as Bill Drake. And I'm Dave Arnold. Thanks for listening.
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2: Welcome to 15 Minutes in the Word with New York Times bestselling author Joyce Meyer. On today's program, Joyce will be teaching from her series, Trust God and Do Good. The answer to everything is that simple. Trust God and do good. It's so freeing to believe God has everything under control, because that means we can spend less time worrying and more time trying to help others. Now, here's Joyce with today's teaching.
3: But there's one thing that is the answer to every problem that ails us, and it's called trust God and do good. If you have a nice big bottle of both of these things in your house, I don't care what ails you, you've got what you need

0: to always be well. Now look, this is a prescription for trust. Comes from Dr. Jesus. The patient is prescribed for as whosoever. Take as many as you need for as long as you need. Refills are endless. But you have to be careful, this stuff has side effects. I mean, when you start taking trust, wow. You have a side effect of peace, joy, stability, confidence. Better life. And then if you match it up with some do-good. See, I think a lot of times we think, well, I'm trusting God, but what are you doing? While you're trusting God, are you sowing some good seeds in somebody else's life? And believing that even though you can't fix your own problem, you can help somebody else, and through doing that, you're sowing a seed that will then bring a harvest in your life. And even something as devastating as the earthquake in Nepal, I would go there and preach the same message that I'm preaching to you, because I don't care how bad off you are, you can always find something that you can do for somebody else, and nothing makes the devil any madder than when he's throwing his best, biggest problem at you for you to say, I'm going to trust God and I'm going to help somebody else. Now, this do-good stuff has side effects too, and they're extreme happiness and rewards in heaven. See? Trust God. They're right in here, the pills. And we got do-good pills in here too. I tell you, we got a team of people at our office. They can make anything I dream up. They're kind of used to me now. They just, whatever I say I want, they start trying to make it. You know, when we don't understand and we start trying to figure out what only God knows, there can only be one result, and that's confusion. If I would have started out tonight and said, how many of you are confused right now about something going on in your life, I would have had a lot of hands go up. But see, here's the truth. You can't be confused if you refuse to try to figure it out. I can tell you right now, Dave is a guy that does not try to figure anything out. He's just like, God knows, and he'll take care of it. I'm casting my care. And I've gotten there. It's taken me 40 years, but I have a breakdown every once in a while, but I'm doing good. You know, in 1 Corinthians chapter 13, the Bible says that we know in part. We know in part. We don't know everything. We're not intended to know everything. It wouldn't even be good for us if we knew everything. Do you know, if you knew right now everything coming up in your future, most of us would just sign off and say, forget it. Or even if you knew how God intends to use you or bless you in the future, you might get full of pride and that would ruin it. So God only reveals things to us a little bit of time as he knows it's right. And there is no such thing, there's no need for trust if we know everything. Do you know that God really couldn't even be your God if you knew everything that he knows? We need to get satisfied to know the one who knows and not have to know everything. Can some of you take a step of faith tonight and say, I don't understand what's going on in my life, but I am not going to try to figure it out anymore. I am going to trust God, and I am going to do good. Wow, I feel the burdens lifting already. Woo! There they go. See, here's the thing. The devil sends out... He comes, sits real close to your ear. Well, what are you going to do? What are you going to do? Well, that doesn't make any sense. Well, huh. How'd that happen? Well, look at that person over there. They don't... They're not even serving God, and they're blessed. Just explain that. If God is so good, how did that happen? If God loves you so much, how did that happen? And you know what? I'm going to show you a scripture in a little bit that said that Jesus overheard but ignored the bad reports that were coming to him. You know, I may hear the devil, but I don't have to believe him. I may hear him, but I don't have to bow down to him. And everything that he screams in your ear, you need to just say, I don't have to know. I'm going to trust God and do good. I'm going to trust God and do good. I'm going to trust God and do good, and I'm always going to come out on top if I do that. Amen? You got to be careful about all the things that the enemy, the lies that he puts in your head that you listen to. Is anybody tired of being confused all the time? Are you tired of your head hurting because you think? Can I tell you, a great deliverance for many of you would just be if you just stopped thinking so much all the time about everything. Just get around to enjoying life a little bit. You want to really make the devil mad? Trust God and enjoy your life while God is solving your problem. Did you hear me? While God is solving your problem, you can enjoy your life. That's what trust means. Trust means I'm no longer miserable. Trust means I'm letting go of it, and I'm going to do what I can do, but I'm not going to try to do what I cannot do. Hallelujah. My gosh, I about drove myself crazy for years trying to figure everything out. And you know, sometimes when you think you've got answers, you still don't have answers. You just think you've got answers. Oh, I tell you what, the world is full of mysteries. The Bible talks about mysteries, the mystery of Christ, the mysteries of the kingdom of God, the mysteries of heaven, the mystery of Christ in me, the hope of glory. So many mysteries. And why do we get so rattled about the things that we don't understand? We should be intrigued by these mysteries. Pastor Mike told me today that of all the movies watched, the number one of all time of everybody, their favorite movies are mysteries. I love mysteries. You're drawn in. You come closer. But why is it when there's a mystery in our relationship with God that sometimes we should be amazed by the mysteries of heaven and the mysteries of the incarnation and the mystery of the Trinity. We should just be like, God, you are so awesome. Nobody can figure you out. This is a mystery we are not going to figure out. The Bible says when Jesus comes again, we will know him even as we are known right now. There's going to be a time in your life when you will know everything, but it is not now. And if you don't do anything else on this Friday night, July 31st, 2015, get it through your head that you are going to go through life not knowing a lot of things, and you can get happy about it and have a lot of peace. Now, in the morning when you wake up and the first thing you start trying to figure something out, open your mouth and say, I'm going to trust God and do good. I'm going to trust God and do good. 1 Corinthians 15:51. Take notice, I tell you a mystery, a secret truth, an event decreed by the hidden purpose or counsel of God. We shall not all fall asleep in death, but we shall all be changed and transformed. Now, he's basically saying that when Christ comes, there will be some that won't ever die, because the ones who are alive on the earth at that time will be caught up in the air, and those that have already gone before will rise up and we'll meet him in the air, and we'll all be changed in a moment, in the twinkling of an eye, at the sound of the last trumpet call. For a trumpet will sound, and the dead in Christ will be raised imperishable, free and immune from decay, and we shall all be changed and transformed. I tell you, this is shouting scripture. This is what we get to look forward to. You know what? Even when Jesus shows up, we're still going to have stuff wrong with us. He doesn't care that you never reach the place of perfection. What he wants is a perfect heart who's always moving toward him, moving toward him, moving toward him. And I tell people all the time, just get up every day and do the best you can and let God do the rest of what you can't do. And when he returns, whatever is still wrong with you is going to be changed in the twinkling of an eye. And you will be like him and see him as he is. You know what? I don't worry about the stuff that's wrong with me anymore. It doesn't trouble me one bit. And it makes the devil so mad he's about to have a nervous breakdown. You know why I don't worry with it anymore? Because I about killed myself with worry over it for years and years. And you know what God finally showed me? You're no surprise to me. I knew what I was getting when I got you. Come on. I mean, do you honestly think that you got saved and the next day God said, oh, I sure didn't know you were going to be like this. God is not surprised by anything that happens in our life. The people in Nepal were surprised by the earthquake, but God was not surprised. And you may be surprised by some of the things that are going on in your life right now, but God is not surprised. And he already has prepared your way of escape. God has already planned the way out, and all you have to do is keep taking some trust and some do good. I love this message.
1: 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Let go of trying to figure everything out and let God be God. Take a deep breath and relax, because God really does have everything under control. He wants our help doing what he does, so pay attention to where he's leading. Psalm 37:3 says this, "Trust in the Lord and do good. Dwell in the land and enjoy safe pasture."
2: We all go through hard times. And it's so easy in those moments to focus on the problem. 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Joyce Meyer wants to show you how in her new book, Blessed in the Mess. Even in the middle of life's difficulties, God's kindness shines through. 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
2: Welcome to Everyday Moments with Joyce Meyer. Did you know that turning from sin isn't easy? People may tell you that it is, but if you've been sinning for a long time, there's something inside of you that's going to fight. Are you ready to fight back?
3: You know, if you have an area in your life that would be sin, something that you're doing that is against the Word of God, and you want to stop doing it, you can, but you do have to understand that you can't do it on your own. You have to really lean on God. The Bible says in John 15, Jesus said, apart from me, you can do nothing. And that means nothing. Nothing means nothing. You know, I can't stop doing something wrong just because I decide to, especially if it's something that has a real stronghold in my mind or in my life. And many of the things that we've done wrong repeatedly over and over and over, they have roots in our life. And they're not going to give up easy. And we need God's help in order to be able to turn things around. So I'm going to ask you to start praying about these things that are weaknesses for you. 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
1: Something positive and encouraging could do with some of that. How about you? 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

getting things off to a great start, Sandy Patty. By the way, I'm Malcolm Ryan, and seeking to do the Lord's good, pleasing and perfect will, here's Jimmy Fortune.

Just to let you know, this is the Sounds Good Show. You're more than welcome. And staying with the thought of God's plan for our lives, one that's for our good and His glory, let's pray along with Michael W. Smith.

with a Give It All They've Got number called You Are Mighty. They were the Mark Edwards Swing Gospel Orchestra and Singers. Then at a slightly gentler pace, it's Gordon Mote.

Life is certainly short, so let's live it up by getting on the highway to heaven. And with all the challenges that this present life brings, here's a little encouragement.

Rhonda McCoy. And you heard her on Sounds Good with yours truly, Malcolm Ryan, coming to you no expense spared via Branch FM, Radio for Life. Now, if you're having a tough time at the moment, then please be assured that God knows all about it, and He cares. As Psalm 34, verses 17 and 18 says, "The righteous cry out, and the Lord hears them. He delivers them from all their troubles. The Lord is close to the brokenhearted, and saves those who are crushed in spirit." Here's John Gibson.

To be sure, my friend, God loves a broken heart, and He wants us to cast all our anxieties on Him. So do not be anxious about anything, but in every situation, by prayer and petition, with thanksgiving, present your requests to God. And the peace of God, which transcends all understanding, will guard your hearts and your minds in Christ Jesus. Philippians 4, verses 6 and 7. The peace of God, that's the real thing. Then, of course, there's God's love. A love that's like no other, because it's unconditional love, which means it's not based on meeting certain conditions.

Christine DeMarco, defining true love, the love that God has for us. Simply put, God loves you because he loves you, as clearly seen in the life of the Lord Jesus Christ. And the key to understanding Jesus' love is the word gave. God the Father gave his Son, and the Son, Jesus Christ, freely gave his life so that we might live.

the love of Jesus. It's going to carry you through. Karen Peck and her sister Susan with that wonderful assurance. And what we need to do is to take on board this timely advice from Proverbs 3, verses 5 and 6. Trust in the Lord with all your heart, and lean not on your own understanding. In all your ways submit to Him, and He will make your path straight. Okay, so I realize trusting the Lord isn't going to be easy, not least because it means letting God take over the steering wheel. However, here's the thing. God often works in ways that we can't see or begin to understand. Yet as He does so, He can make a way where it just seemed impossible. Kathy Tricoli to explain.

God will make a way. And if we'll place all our faith in him, then we'll be able to say a big amen to this song.

Your voice is the light shining through the doorway of my heart. Great way of saying it. Then concluding our time together, here's the Brooklyn Tabernacle Choir

0: They gave that a bit of welly, didn't they? Positive and encouraging, that's what we promised. And I do believe we delivered. And in thanking you for listening, this is Malcolm Ryan saying, please do join me again soon.
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Hello and welcome back to Bible Focus. This is our third session in our series looking at trees. Yes, that's correct. You're not in the wrong place. We are looking at trees in the Bible because they're mentioned a lot. And they're often used as symbols or landmarks, sometimes even silent characters in stories. They show up at very different points within the Bible, sometimes at a turning point for a character, maybe at covenantal moments, at crises, and even encounters with God. And so in this series, I wanted to take five different stories that talk about trees and help us understand what are they trying to symbolize, what are they trying to say about God, about us as believers. And I've tried to go a little bit rogue and pick ones that you may not have heard of, or you may have no idea that trees are involved in these stories at all. And so in our first session, we looked at the tamarisk tree in Genesis with Abraham. And yesterday, we looked at the brambles in Judges chapter 9. And today, we're going to focus in on the juniper or the broom tree. Now, this appears mainly in the story of Elijah fleeing Horeb in 1 Kings chapter 19. And so we're going to read a bit of a chunk today. The story's not too long. And so if you have a Bible, you can turn to 1 Kings 19 and you can follow along. But I'll be reading it from verse 1, which says, "Now Ahab told Jezebel everything Elijah had done and how he killed all the prophets with the sword. So Jezebel sent a messenger to Elijah to say, 'May the gods deal with me, be ever so severely, if by this time tomorrow I do not make your life that of one of them.' Elijah was afraid and ran for his life. When he came to Bathsheba in Judah, he left his servant there, and while he himself went on a day's journey into the wilderness, he came to a broom tree, sat under it, and prayed that he might die. 'I have had enough, Lord,' he said. 'Take my life. I am no better than my ancestors.' Then he lay down under the tree and fell asleep. All at once an angel touched him and said, 'Get up and eat.' And he looked around, and there by his head was some baked bread over hot coals and a jar of water. He ate and drank and lay down again. The angel of the Lord came back a second time and touched him and said, 'Get up and eat, for the journey is too much for you.' And so he got up, ate and drank. Strengthened by that food, he traveled 40 days and 40 nights until he reached Horeb, the mountain of God. There he went into a cave and spent the night." So the broom tree, often translated juniper tree in older versions, is a desert tree, often referred to as a bush or a shrub as well. It grows about 6 to 8 feet tall and has thin branches and small leaves, and it's just enough to cover a patch of shade in the brutal desert heat. It pops up a bunch of times within the scriptures, and it's known for a number of things: shelter, fuel, and food. It's not a majestic tree, it's not going to look good in your back garden, but it's a survival plant. It's referred to in Numbers chapter 33 as Israel camped in a place that's called the place of the broom tree. In Psalm 120, broom tree coals are used as an image of intense, long-burning fire. And in Job chapter 30, the desperate ate broom tree roots for nourishment in barren wastelands. And so it's used a number of times in a number of senses. But really, when you look at it throughout the scripture, and especially this story here, it symbolizes and represents provision in places of exhaustion and scarcity. Because what we see from this story is that the broom tree is a place where Elijah meets with God in exhaustion. You see, it's here at this juniper tree or this broom tree that God does not meet Elijah at his best, at his strongest point when he's on top of the world. He meets Elijah at this breaking point. You know, he's running for his life, and he comes to this broom tree, and it's there that he prays that he might die. He's that scared of what's going to happen to him. And this tree in the middle of the wilderness is actually a place where he wants to end it all, but becomes this place where God meets him powerfully. And God does not say to him, "Buckle up your ideas, sort yourself out, pull yourself together." God actually provides for Elijah. He says, "Get up and eat." I was watching a motivational video from someone who practices another religion, and he was saying that their God encourages them to get on with it, really, in times of trouble. And the more that you get on with it, the more it shows your devotion to this God, and the easier it will be to get into this heaven whenever you die. And it was all a bit confusing, but the essence of what he was trying to communicate was that their God is not going to help you in the midst of trouble,
but rather he's giving you this test and this trial to see how faithful you actually are. So pull yourself together, buckle up your ideas and power through. And it was quite sad listening to this because all it does is promote self-effort, self-reliance and self-work. The story of Elijah and the broom tree or the juniper tree reveals the opposite. It reveals that God comes and meets us in our mess, in our times of trouble. And there are so many scriptures that we could look at. But Psalm 46 verse 1 says, God is our refuge and strength, an ever-present help in trouble. What does Jesus say in Matthew chapter 11? Come to me, all who are weary and burdened, and I will give you rest. Take my yoke upon you and learn from me, for I am gentle and humble in heart, and you will find rest for your souls, for my yoke is easy and my burden is light. He is the God who meets us where we are and helps us and provides for us in our time of need. You see, the broom tree here is a representation that even in the midst of difficulty, even in the midst of trouble, even in the midst of pain, that there is a God who's not telling us to sort ourselves out, to get our act together, but rather cares and meets us where we are. And so I don't know what you're going through today. You might be on top of the world or you might be in the depth of the valley. But where is your trust? Where is your hope? Are you trying to sort yourself out? Or are you turning to the Lord? There is a God that's ready to actively meet you where you are. So run to him, ask him, cry out to him, speak to him, because he will meet you where you are. But I think the second point I want to make is that it is at this broom tree that God provides Elijah with everything that he needs. I think within Christian circles, we focus so much on abundant provision. Now, I believe God can provide for you beyond what you can ask, think, or imagine. I've seen that personally in my own life, and I've shared some of those stories here on Bible Focus before. But sometimes God provides just exactly what you need for that moment. Because look what it says. All at once, an angel touched him and said, get up and eat. And he looked around, and there by his head was some baked bread on hot coals and a jar of water. And he ate and drank and lay down again. And the angel came to him a second time and touched him and said, get up and eat. The journey is too much for you. And so he got up and he ate and drank. Now, I don't know if you've seen the film Harry Potter, but in one of the films, I can't remember which one it was, they're all sat on these big, long tables on benches, and all of a sudden someone comes and waves a wand and boom, the tables are filled with chicken, potatoes, veg, everything you could ever want. And everyone is stuffing their faces with all of this food, and it's this big grand feast. But Elijah here doesn't get up, and there isn't this big long table with this massive feast laid out for him where he can get whatever he wants. But rather there is just simply some warm bread and a jar of water. There isn't even any peanut butter, chocolate spread, chicken and mayo, crisps, chocolate bars to go along with it. It's not a meal deal from Tesco. It's just very simply bread and water, and he eats and goes to sleep. It's that simple. You see, this encounter at the broom tree is a reminder that God can provide in abundance, yes, but also in small, sustaining ways. I remember once I had to pay a phone bill on a Monday morning, and it was Sunday morning and I had no money in my bank account at all. And so in less than 24 hours, this money had to come out of my account and go to the phone company. And I was really worried, so I cried out to God and asked for help. And that Sunday morning, someone came up to me after the church meeting and said, Eamon, God spoke to me and told me that I need to pay for your phone bill. So tell me how much it is and I'll transfer you the money. They didn't give me hundreds of pounds. It was exactly the right amount. In Philippians chapter 4 verse 19, it says, my God will meet all your needs according to the riches of his glory in Christ Jesus. It's a very famous scripture, but it reveals something fundamental, that God can provide for you in abundance, yes, but also he can just meet your needs. Just like Elijah, giving you exactly what you need for that moment. So whenever you read about the broom tree, remember, it's a place of encounter between God and man, but it's also a place of provision. Well, thanks very much for joining me here today on Bible Focus. I do hope you'll join me at the same time tomorrow. See you there.

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2: Again, he'd have never killed him had he known this mystery. This mystery was hidden from Satan. And again, disciples of darkness, but it was for our glory. Look at this, verse 9. But as it is written, eye hath not seen, nor ear heard, nor have entered into the heart of man the things which God hath prepared for those who love him. But God has revealed them to us through his Spirit. For the Spirit searcheth all things, yea, the deep things of God. He hid it from the devil and the world, but he's revealing it to us, his people. Hallelujah. And I'm telling you, you need to see your connection to the mystery of godliness. You need to see that Jesus was God made flesh. He was the Creator God entering into creation, his creation. I was witnessing to a Muslim years ago. And boy, he was a hard nut to crack, I guarantee you. It got tenuous. And he finally conceded, this is interesting, he conceded that Jesus was a perfect man, a good man, a righteous man. And then he made the argument, he said, a righteous man, a good man, even a perfect man can only die for one sinner man. One righteous man's life is worth one sinner man's life. And then I hit him again with the gospel, the mystery of godliness, and said, but what if he's more than a man? What if he's God, Creator God, made flesh? What if he's God, Creator God? His life is worth all of his creation and more. Hallelujah. And more. This is why you have to understand the incarnation. You have to understand who you've believed in. You have to understand why you believe that Jesus is Lord, because he was God, Creator God made flesh, and he, Creator God, gave his life a ransom for all of his creation. And that includes you and me here today. Amen. Thank you, Jesus. It is powerful to understand why God became a man. We got that first man that messed everything up. And now thousands of years, God gets his word in the earth. God gets his plan in the earth. He's hiding it from Satan. He's hiding it from the principalities and powers. And one prophet yields over here, another prophet over here, a matriarch over here, a patriarch over there. And then in the fullness of time, a teenage girl believes God, a virgin. And the Word was made flesh, conceived of the Holy Spirit. A child was born, but the Son was given. Hallelujah. And you and I are the benefactor of that. As I said in my introduction, if you've placed your faith in Jesus, it's not misplaced. Hallelujah. There is no other name under heaven whereby men must be saved other than the name of Jesus. Well, you Christians, you're just dogmatic. You just talk about only one way. There are many ways to God and many ways to heaven. Jesus said the way to God is straight and narrow. It's a straight gate. Few there be that even find it. Broad is the way that leads to death. There aren't many ways to heaven. There's one way to heaven. There are many ways to hell. And Jesus Christ is the way, the truth, and the life. And no man comes unto the Father but by him. Why? Why? Is that being dogmatic? No. He was God made flesh and then justified in the Spirit. Number two, justified in the Spirit. Go to Romans and let's look at our father Abraham, who had great faith in the gospel, this mystery. Romans chapter 4. And he had great faith. Romans chapter 4, we're going to have to start in verse 22. Romans 4, 22. Abraham has believed God, and his faith in the gospel made him righteous. God imputed righteousness to him through faith. not his own personal holiness or works. And it says, and therefore it was accounted to him for righteousness. Now, it was not written for his sake alone that it was imputed to him, but also for us. It shall be imputed to us who believe in him, who raised up Jesus, our Lord, from the dead. Now look at verse 25. Who was delivered up because of our offenses and was raised, that's the resurrection, because of our justification. He died for our sins. He buried our sins in the grave. And he was raised for our justification. The resurrection of Jesus, and the reason it's so important, is that is your righteousness. That is your justification, not your works, not what you can do or haven't done or ever will do, but because of who he is, God made flesh, and what he did, die for all your sins, take all your sins in his body on that tree. He buried your sins, and the fact that he's alive says you're forgiven and justified in the eyes of God. If my sins is what killed him and the man is alive, then I'm a free man. Hallelujah. He left all my sins in the grave. I've been justified by the resurrection. In 1 Corinthians chapter 15 again, Paul says in verses 14 through 17, they were discussing the resurrection and they were saying there is no resurrection. And Paul goes, whoa, whoa, whoa, wait a minute. If there is no resurrection, then Jesus isn't raised from the dead. Listen carefully. And he said, if Jesus isn't raised from the dead, our preaching is in vain and we are all dead in our sins and trespasses. The fact that Jesus is alive says you are a forgiven man or woman. Jesus now is your justification. He is your righteousness. And every religion and religious leader on the planet that has ever graced it died, and you can still find their bones in a tomb. But our God became a man, entered our humanity, took upon him our sins, Creator God, as a ransom, a payment, and he paid it in full, dying a horrific death, being buried, but he is alive. And every time you say Jesus is alive, you're declaring your righteousness before the throne of God. Hallelujah. That's why we worship. That's why we praise. That's why we go, hallelujah, Jesus is alive. Because it's not just Jesus is alive and look over there. That's pretty cool. Jesus is alive. No, I have a connection to his resurrection. His resurrection is our justification. And we need to probe that constantly, and we need to exercise ourselves in godliness. We need to continually be pressing into our righteousness and how righteous God has made us and why now he lives in us and our bodies are the temple of the Holy Spirit. I could say a lot about your body. I'm in a hurry. But people get hung up on all kinds of things about the body, ear piercings, tattoos, all that kind of stuff. And the revelation about your body is the temple of the Holy Spirit is all about now God is releasing his power through your authority. That now my body matters to God and that I'm living holy, not to condescend in self-righteousness to other people. And I'm living a holy, godly life, not so I can be better than other people. I'm living a holy, godly life because my body is not mine. It belongs to God. And I'm yielding it to God now in righteousness. And I'm destroying the works of the devil in the name of Jesus, just like you are. If I yield it to sin, Satan uses my body to hurt, harm, steal, kill, destroy, create chaos. This is why you need to understand your body belongs to God. Is God is still using now the body of Christ, our members, as members of righteousness, so that we can, instead of go to fisticuffs when we disagree, now yield these bodies to God and lay hands on the sick and watch them recover. Amen? Amen. Watch them recover. Justified in the Spirit has a connection to me, has a connection to you. And that's the mystery of godliness. Seen of angels. Seen of angels. While God kept it a secret for ages, this gospel scheme, this plan to save us, this coming among us, dying for our sins, buried but raised on the third day, while God kept that a secret, when he executed it, he did it openly in the spirit world. Every angel in heaven and every demon in hell saw the resurrection of Jesus, saw the demise of Satan. And Colossians chapter 2, verse 15 says, God made a show of him. Jesus made a show of him openly, triumphing over him in it. When Jesus was raised from the dead, just like when he died, the entire earth shook. I'm telling you, when he went into that grave, all of hell shook. And he took back the keys of hell, death, and the grave. And now he says, to his disciples, you go into all the world, because all authority in heaven and in earth is given to me. Why does Jesus have authority still in the earth? Because he has a resurrected body, hallelujah, at the right hand of God. Again, I couldn't preach when I died because I was out of my body. Wouldn't it be cool if we could schedule the Apostle Paul next week? Or maybe Peter? Wouldn't that be awesome? Peter, how's your schedule look? John, we want the beloved John. After I preach, we need more love. We need more love. We're scheduling John. Why can't John come preach today? John's still alive. Peter's still alive. Paul is still alive. They're not in their body, and that's where you were given dominion and authority. It's so important that we learn to yield these bodies now to God in righteousness. Preached to the Gentiles. Romans chapter 1, verse 16 says, I'm not ashamed of the gospel. For it is the power of God unto salvation to everyone who believes, to the Jew first and then the Greek. One of the things we're going to be teaching, Pastor Jacob is going to be teaching on the Word and how to study the Word, how to approach God's Word. I'm going to get one session on the Word. But one of the things that confuses people is Jesus coming to the Jew first. He said a lot of things that can be confusing if you don't understand. The Jews were God's covenant people. They were the people that yielded as a nation. They were the only nation on the planet that yielded to God. They didn't do a great job at it. But how many of you know they got God's moral law into the world? Listen to me carefully. The Jew is hated and it's supernatural. I have talked to so many people, saints, in different countries, especially in the Middle East, that they hate the Jews. And when you even ask them, I don't have time for all of this, the testimony, but I remember talking to a pastor that was from Palestine, I think, or he lives and pastors in Nazareth now. I can't think of the background. But anyway, he hated the Jews. Arab. He was an Arab. And he hated the Jews. And I asked him, why'd you hate the Jews? He said, I don't know. He was honest. He said, I don't know, but I hated them. I know. It's supernatural. It's spiritual. Can you imagine Moses getting God's word into the earth? How much of God's word he got into the earth? God's moral law? Can you imagine how infuriated Satan is to this day? That we have moral law throughout the world and it came through the Jews. Mary was a Jew. Are y'all still out there? Jesus was a Jew. I was in a church one time. They were about to have a church split, and they were asking me to mediate. I'd rather go to Iraq and to war. It was terrible. And they were arguing over, is Jesus white or black? Stupid. I love you. But that's stupid. Jesus was brown. He was a Jew. And Satan hates the Jews because of that covenant God had with them. And that's why he hates the church today. The hatred toward the church, the hatred toward people like Charlie Kirk and him being martyred. That was demonic. And so now He preached and came to the Jew first, but then Paul was sent to the Gentile to preach this gospel, and then believed on in the world. You got to mix faith with it, but it is a universal gospel. The gospel transcends time. Did you know what was holy in 1900 that was God's holiness is still holy today? Cultural holiness changes, but not God's holiness. God's holiness 5,000 years ago is the same exact holiness today everywhere. Godliness thousands of years ago is godliness today. It transcends time. It transcends culture. It transcends geography. We've got to preach this gospel in the whole world. During COVID, I was misunderstood by a lot of people, and I was making a firm stand against censorship and about freedom of speech and freedom of thought. And one of the things I had to make a stand on that I know was confusing for people, because there's lots of reasons. I don't have time to explain why it's confusing. But one of the things I was trying to stand for was freedom of mobility. Did you know I'm visiting a country this year that you can only drive so far without being fined, taxed? That's coming to America if the church doesn't wake up. I not only have the freedom of speech that comes from God, not government, I have the freedom of thought that comes from God, and I have the freedom of mobility. Jesus, the ultimate authority in heaven and on earth, told me to go into all the world and preach this gospel. And everybody that would believe would be saved. Every generation has the same problems. Don't let the devil deceive you. Our young people today are no different than we were. They're all sinners and deadbeats.
3: Thank you.
2: Thank you. Actually, please don't thank me for that. I didn't mean it, all of it. We've all sinned. Every generation is sinned. It comes short of the glory of God. Every generation needs to hear the gospel, and every generation needs to know God was made flesh, justified in the Spirit, seen in the angelic world at the resurrection, is to be preached to every Gentile as well as the Jew, and believed on in the world and received up into glory. Hallelujah. We all have the same problems, and the answer is the same everywhere. All over the world, Jesus Christ and the cross. Now, I wanted to get to received up into glory. I talked as fast as I could, and I apologize. I did worse this service than the last, even. Pray for me. I got to do this again. I might make them sit there 3 hours. Hallelujah. That won't go over good either. What does received up into glory got to do with me? Why is that a part of the mystery of godliness, a part of the gospel? You know, when Jesus died and was raised from the dead, he sprinkled his blood on the mercy seat in heaven. Then he came back to the disciples and he spent 40 days with them in the book of Acts, chapter 1, teaching them the things of the kingdom of God. And then he said, all power. That's Matthew 28, already said that one. But you shall receive power. After that, the Holy Spirit has come upon you, and you'll be a witness unto me, both in Jerusalem, Judea, Samaria, and the other parts of the world. Then it says, and after he had said these things, after he told us we have power now, delegated from him, all power, heaven and earth, given to him, the God-man, the man-God, Jesus Christ, Christ Jesus. And now we are his body, so he gave us that authority and power now in partnership with him. And then it says, two men stood by him in white raiment and said, why are you gazing here up into the clouds? This same Jesus will return in like manner. He's coming back for his body on the earth, you and I. In John 16, Jesus said, it's better for you that I go away. For if I do not go away, if I don't leave, if I don't ultimately ascend, the Holy Spirit will not come. It's the Holy Spirit that empowers us to live godly lives. It's the Holy Spirit that unveils this mystery of godliness. The world has a form of godliness, but they deny the power thereof. What's the power of godliness in the church? The cross and the Holy Spirit in our lives. Hallelujah. You have power now, supernatural power by the Holy Spirit, to live lives that are pleasing to God, to overcome sin cycles, to overcome anything of this world by the power of the resurrection. The same Spirit that raised Jesus from the dead is quickening our mortal bodies now to be this witness of a new life. It's the Holy Spirit that convicts us. That's why in my introduction I said sometimes we go to church and we're not here just to feel good. We're here to know God. We're here to experience God. We're here to commit in a deeper commitment to God. We're here to be disciples of the Lord. And it's the Holy Spirit that convicts us, listen, of sin and righteousness. And righteousness and even judgment. Because the prince of this world truly has been judged. It's the Holy Spirit that convinces us of the truth. I wish I could convince you of the truth. I labor hard. I did today. I've preached my heart out today. I mean, I didn't shout and scream and holler, slinging snot like a Brahma bull. But I preached my heart out. But I can't convince you of the gospel. Only the Holy Spirit convinces you of what's true. And only the Holy Spirit can comfort us in our struggles. Struggles with sin, struggles with our past. And it's the Holy Spirit that converts us, transforms our lives. Man, I pray you got something out of the mystery of godliness today. Hallelujah. Father, I love you so much. And Lord, as we yield to the Holy Spirit, we obtain a greater attitude of gratitude for what you did for us. I know people go to church and they hear about the cross and they go, oh, I know this. I've heard this. Father, help us to probe the depths of your love for us in the cross. To probe the depths of our connection to this mystery of godliness. That we might find the power to live lives that are pleasing to you and a blessing to each other. Thank you for these precious lives, their families, their homes. Thank you, Holy Spirit, for helping us all, meeting us right where we are. Like in the word today, may we all take a step further into the waters of the Holy Spirit, the living water of God, the Holy Spirit. I thank you for hearing us, for joining with us in prayer, that prayer matters now, that we're partnering with you, releasing your will in the earth, bringing heaven into this earth realm. Thank you for this week of prayer and lives being touched and changed. In Jesus' name, amen and amen. Give the Lord praise one more time.
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0: Welcome to Gospel Truth with Andrew Wommack, a teaching ministry emphasizing God's unconditional love and grace. This special teaching on reigning in life was recorded at our 2012 Chicago Gospel Truth Seminar. And now, here's Andrew.
1: And then 1 Corinthians 14:13 says, if you pray in tongues, pray also that you interpret. You know what? When you don't know what to do, you can start speaking in tongues. And when you speak in tongues, your spirit that knows all things is praying out this hidden wisdom of God. And all you got to do is say, Father, give me the interpretation. Show me what I need to know. And God will show you things.
2: Amen.
1: Some of you think, oh, it couldn't be that simple. It is that simple. You have to believe it. And it takes a while for you to get your mind renewed that saying these words that to your physical, natural mind. And if somebody else was listening, they would say, this is just foolishness. This is gibberish. You don't make any sense. It takes a while for you to get beyond your fear and embarrassment and get into faith. But if you get into faith and start speaking by faith and standing on what the Word says and going by what the Word says instead of what you feel, I guarantee you, God can interpret your tongue to you and give you answers that are so profound. There's not a person in here. I don't care if it's a physical problem. All you need is one little thought, revelation from God about how to solve that problem, and instantly you're over it. Financial problems, all you need is a word from God, and you can instantly solve your problem. If you have decisions in front of you, all you need is the mind of Christ, which you have in your born-again spirit. And all you got to do is pray and ask God for an interpretation, and instantly you can find out what to do. I've got an hour and a half, 2 hours worth of teaching on this one point that I'm making right here. I hadn't got time to teach you, but I'm telling you that you've got everything that you need in your spirit. See, this is what the Bible is referring to when it says that grace reigns through righteousness. Understanding your righteous position, your identity in Christ. And most people do not know their identity in Christ. They are looking in the mirror, and because they don't look awesome, they just don't think they're awesome. Because they look sick, they feel sick, they think they're sick, not knowing that they have the same spirit that raised Jesus Christ from the dead living on the inside of them. And according to Ephesians chapter 1, verse 18, he prays that your eyes would be opened so that you could see the exceeding greatness of his power towards us who believe. The same power that he used when he raised Jesus Christ from the dead and set him at his own right hand in the heavenly places. You have the same power on the inside of you that raised Jesus from the dead. It's not out there in heaven someplace. And you have to pray it down. So much of our religious system is all based on a misunderstanding of these things. They'll say, you've got to get a hole through the heavens so that your prayers can get up to God. There's people that teach that. I bet you many of you right here have been under teaching about intercession and how we got to pray and get a hole so our prayers can get through the demonic realm and up into heaven. An open heaven. There's songs written about that. An open heaven. It's stupid. Forgive me for being blunt, but I'm just running out of time. I'm talking as fast as I can. I'm just trying to get my point across. It's stupid. Well, what about getting your prayers past all these things? You know, you'll have people say, well, that prayer didn't get above the ceiling. You don't need your prayers to get above your nose. God's right here in your born again spirit. That's the reason you bow your head when you pray, so you can say, Father. Amen. God's here. You don't need to get your... That's all not understanding our righteous position with the Lord. And so we got to go through these things, and you got to have somebody with their collar turned around backwards to intercede between you and God. You don't know who you are in Christ. This whole thing about having a priest between you and God is an ungodly concept. Well, it's in the Bible. It's in the Old Testament. Before Jesus came, Jesus is now our high priest. And any person who tries to take the place of Jesus is Antichrist. Was that too subtle? Anybody miss that one? I'm not against you. I'm just telling you the truth. Galatians 4:16, am I become your enemy because I tell you the truth? I'm telling you the truth that we are righteous in Christ Jesus. And if you don't understand this righteousness and your connection and who you are and what you have, grace can't reign in your life. You've got to understand that grace produced all of this for us. The grace of God made you righteous. And when you called on Jesus and made Him your Lord, then instantly you became full grown in your spirit. Your spirit isn't born again a little tiny baby righteous spirit. You are identical to Jesus as He is. And I guarantee you, Jesus is not still growing and improving. Jesus is seated at the right hand of God the Father, and He's absolutely perfect and mature, and your spirit is 100% complete. You don't need to get the Word down into your spirit. You don't need to renew your spirit. You don't need any of these things. You don't need another touch. You don't need a double portion. You don't need the Holy Ghost to do more. You don't need more faith. You've already got as much faith as Jesus has in your spirit. Your spirit is perfect. It's complete. It's perfect. There's nothing wrong with your spirit. The problem's right between our ears. We don't know who we are in Christ. We are still seeing ourselves as a physical, natural man or woman with all of our limitations and faults and problems. But God is a spirit, and God is looking at you in the spirit. And in the spirit, He sees you perfect. And yet here you are, rolling up on your side and whimpering and whining and coming into the throne room. Oh God, I'm so unworthy. And oh God, how could you love me? And God, just one time I'd like you to stand up and act like you're righteous. One time I'd like you to come and jump in my lap like a child and say, Daddy, and act like I'm not mad at you. One time I'd like you to act like you're righteous, like you're in right standing, and that all of your sin, past, present, and even future tense sins have been dealt with. Brothers and sisters, most of us, Jesus has provided this awesome, awesome salvation, and we're missing out on it because we don't know, we don't believe. We're going by what we feel and see with our eyes instead of what the Word of God has to say. This is our spiritual mirror, and you just hold it up. And when somebody asks you how you are, instead of saying, oh man, I got rheumatism, I got this, I've got that, you don't understand, I have, and you describe what's going on in your emotional realm, instead what you ought to do is say, well, let me see right here how I am. Oh, right here, Ephesians 1:3, I'm blessed with all spiritual blessings in heavenly places. I'm the head and not the tail. I'm above only and I'm not beneath. As Jesus is, so am I. I've got the same power living on the inside of me that raised Jesus Christ from the dead. Is there anything else you would like to know how I... And I've had people say, oh, I know that you're blessed and stuff, but I want to know how you really are. And I say, I really am blessed. I am really blessed. And then they'll say, but I want to know how you feel. I don't care how I feel. Some people are like, feeling is everything. It's nothing. And did you know when you quit enshrining feeling and putting it on a pedestal that I've got to feel this, and you get to where you just start operating by fact, did you know after a while your feelings will take its thumb out of its mouth and it'll grow up and it'll begin to start saying, you know what, I really do feel pretty good, amen. And I really am blessed. But we have enshrined feeling. We put it in a place way beyond where it was supposed to go. And there's people, but I just don't feel like God loves me. Well, then your feelings are wrong. But I still feel sick. Well, your feelings are wrong. But I still feel anger at this person. Your feelings are wrong. Now, am I telling you to deny that they exist? No. If you have wrong feelings, there's a reason for it. And it's because you have thought wrong and you've put value on stuff that you shouldn't. And so it's something that you should deal with. But you know what? I guarantee you, I pray for people when I don't feel a thing. Because the Bible says, you lay hands on the sick and they shall recover. And some of the greatest miracles I've ever seen in my life are when I felt nothing. Nothing. And I just pray for people and do it because of what the Word says. And I see great miracles happen. I've seen people raised from the dead when I felt nothing. I tell you, this transformed my life. Like I said, I saw the truth, this comparison, five different times, that in the same way you've accepted that you had a sin nature, now you just have to accept that you've got a righteous nature. I saw it, but I couldn't understand it until I understood that it was my spirit that was changed. And I can't see or feel my spirit. I have to go to the Word and whatever it says. I have to believe it. And I change my identity from who I see in the mirror to what God's Word says about me. I am what God says I am. I don't care what I feel like. And I have spent the last 44 years of my life trying to live by that and renew my mind. And to the degree that I've renewed my mind, I've experienced awesome, awesome miracles and blessings. I am seeing wonderful things happen. And the things that I'm not seeing happen is because I hadn't totally got my mind renewed. It is amazing how difficult. It's as simple as what I've described, but it's difficult to get to where you go by what you believe instead of what you feel. You're going to have the whole world, Christians, well-meaning people, family members condemn you and say, I don't care what you say, you are a loser. People will remind you. Your ex will remind you. Amen. And your boss will remind you. And every failure will remind you. I just did something this last week that anybody should be able to do, and I totally messed the whole thing up. And I remember sitting there thinking, how dumb can you get and still breathe? I said, why can't I do the simplest little thing? And you know what? I had a tendency to get down on myself. And I, you know what I started doing? I started saying, thank you, Jesus, that in the Spirit I'm righteous. And I just started focusing on who I am in Christ and saying, I don't care how much I am unable to do things in the natural realm, I still am awesome in the Spirit. And I started thinking about who I was in Christ and got my emotions under control. I'm preaching better than you're listening. That's awesome. I tell you what, if you understood what I was talking about, grace would reign. It would dominate. It would dictate in your life. The grace of God, the goodness of God would abound in your life if you could understand your righteous position, and it would bring you into this eternal life.
0: That's all the time we have for today, but be sure and tune in again as Andrew continues to teach on reigning in life.
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1: It's good to be with you again, sharing with you precious insights out of Scripture that have made the difference between success and failure in my life, and can do the same in yours. The title of my talks this week is Learning by Living. I've been a servant of God and of the Lord Jesus Christ. That's how James describes himself in the opening of his epistle. And that's what I have sought to be, a servant of God and of the Lord Jesus Christ. I've lived at various times in four different continents. I've raised a large family. I've mingled with and ministered to people from many different backgrounds, racial, social, and religious. I can say, like the Apostle Paul, I know what it is to be in need, and I know what it is to have plenty. I've seen God confirm the truth of His Word with many different kinds of signs and miracles in many different situations. I feel it's appropriate, therefore, that in my talks this week and next, I should share with you the most important practical lessons about the life of faith that I've learned from all these experiences. Remember, I'll not be sharing with you mere theory or theology, but truths that I've proved in my own experience. That's why I call these talks Learning by Living. In my first talk yesterday, I emphasized a statement of three words: God is faithful. That's the testimony I want to leave behind to posterity. It's not long, it's not complicated, but it's tremendously important. God is faithful. I pointed out that God is faithful in three areas: to keep His covenant that He makes with us, to keep us in temptation and to keep us from evil. And He's faithful to fulfill His calling. Whatever He calls us to do, He will faithfully enable us to do it if we will walk in faith and obedience toward Him. I particularly emphasized in my talk yesterday God's faithfulness to His calling, and I illustrated it from my own lifelong experience. Today I'm going to share with you more fully this theme of God's calling. It is one that is so important, and I find so many Christians really haven't grasped this vital truth. In 2 Timothy chapter 1, verse 9, Paul says concerning God, God has saved us and called us with a holy calling, not according to our works, but according to His own purpose and grace, which was granted us in Christ Jesus from all eternity. Another translation says, before time began. That's a staggering statement. I just want to point out some main features of it. Paul says, God has saved us and called us. Many Christians who are saved don't realize that they're also called. Salvation includes God's calling. Salvation, in a certain sense, is the same for everybody. But included in that universal salvation, there is a specific individual calling for everyone who becomes a child of God through faith in Jesus Christ. If you've never realized that, I want to challenge you with that statement. If you are saved, then you are also called. And you're going to miss some of the best things in life if you don't discover what God has called you individually and personally both to be and to do. And then Paul says, God has called us with a holy calling. Oh, that is so real to me. When God called me to be a teacher of the Scriptures, it was so sacred. I made up my mind then and there that nothing else would ever take preeminence in my life over my God-given calling. And I can say with sincerity that for more than 40 years, I have striven to be the best teacher of the Scriptures that I can be. I don't compare myself with other people. There may be others who are much more gifted and able than I am. But my aim is to be the best that I can be by God's grace and in my calling. I want to challenge you with that aim. And then Paul says, it's not according to our works. It doesn't depend on our ability. So many people, when they're confronted by the call of God, they begin to think about their level of their education or their intelligence or their social connections or whatever it may be. It doesn't depend on your deeds, your achievement. It depends on God's grace. Paul goes on to say, it's according to God's own purpose and grace, which was granted us in Christ Jesus from all eternity or before time began. Isn't that exciting? That before time began, before the world was created, God had a special plan for each one of us, you and me. And this plan doesn't depend on our ability. It depends on God's grace. Let me tell you this very simply about God's grace. It cannot be earned. You'll never earn it. If you're trying to earn it, you'll never attain to it. Let me say it this way. God's grace begins where our ability

They go together. His calling is holy. It doesn't depend on our ability or qualifications, but on His grace and the purpose that He has for our lives, which didn't start in time. It began in eternity. Let me say it this way. God wrote in eternity a scenario for our lives, a script, which is to be worked out in time. But the scenario is eternal. You see, you feel very differently about yourself as a Christian if you once grasp that. You're not an accident looking for somewhere to happen. You're something that God had a plan for before time began. And remember, that calling is holy. It must take first priority. It demands all our commitment, our energy, our time. When Paul speaks about our calling as Christians, he takes an example from the world of athletics, one which is very easy for us to understand in our contemporary culture, where athletics, and especially the World Olympics, play such an important part in our culture, in our thinking, in the media, and so on. This is what Paul says in 1 Corinthians chapter 9, verses 24 and 25. Do you not know that in a race, all the runners run, but only one gets the prize? Run in such a way as to get the prize. Now, I don't think Paul is talking about our competing with our fellow believers. I don't think there's competition in the body of Christ. He's talking about priorities. He's talking about, in this race, you've got to set your mind to do your best. And you've got to devote everything in you to that achievement. And then he goes on with his example. Everyone who competes in the games, and he was thinking of the Olympic Games in the ancient world, which were the first pattern of the Olympic Games today. Everyone who competes in the games goes into strict training. Isn't that true? If it was true then, how much more true today? There isn't a single athlete that ever appears in the World Olympics from any nation that hasn't gone into the most tremendously strict and demanding and arduous training. Now, Paul says they do it to get a crown that will not last, but we do it to get a crown that will last forever. We, in this Christian race, are going to be rewarded with a prize that lasts forever. It's going to be with us through all eternity. Time is so short, eternity is so long. That's why it's so important that we make the best use of time, because it's going to determine how we will function and enjoy eternity. What are some of the things that an athlete pays attention to when he goes into training? Well, obviously his diet, his exercise, his training, his sleep, and most important of all, perhaps, or as important as any of those, his mental preparation. People who are going to run a mile. I remember reading a description of two great athletes who were going to run a mile competition. One of them was describing his mental preparation, how he built up confidence day by day by day that he could run that mile faster than the other man. Well, I want you to think of yourself as an athlete in the Christian life, running a race to win a prize. You have been called by God with a holy calling, an individual calling, something that God has for you specially that He doesn't even offer to anybody else. But in order to fulfill your calling, you're going to have to be like that athlete. You're going to have to go into strict training. You're going to have to discipline yourself. And really the key to it is setting the right priorities. If you make the fulfillment of your God-given calling the first priority in your life, the other things will fit into place. There are many aspects of spiritual discipline that are not included in the discipline of an athlete, although I think as Christians we do need to take the best possible care of our bodies, that they may be the best temples of the Holy Spirit, the best instruments of God's purposes. So as I come to the close of this message this morning, I want to challenge you. Do you realize that God called you with a holy calling, that in your race, that you're in a race, and that you're running for a prize, and that you need to be in strict training to achieve that result?

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0: We're walking through the pages of the Psalms at the moment, and we're looking at what they reveal to us about the nature of God and how he feels towards us, Colin. I think we're in the early part, perhaps Psalm 6 or 7
1: yes,
0: today.
1: Yes, Psalm 6. Wonderful, wonderful truth in all these Psalms. Let me just read the first few verses. O Lord, do not rebuke me in your anger or discipline me in your wrath. Be merciful to me, O Lord, for I am faint. O Lord, heal me, for my bones are in agony. My soul is in anguish. How long, O Lord, how long? Turn, O Lord, and deliver me. Save me because of your unfailing love. Now, let's just focus on what these reveal to us about God. These verses reveal that God does have anger. He is a God of wrath. But as we've been seeing this week, we are saved from the wrath that we deserve because of the sacrifice of Jesus, because of the blood that was shed for us on the cross. Why did God send his son? Well, what else do these verses reveal? Be merciful to me, O Lord. He's the God of mercy. And that's why his anger is tempered by mercy. He doesn't want to be angry. He doesn't want us to be objects of his wrath. He wants us to be the objects of his mercy. He wants to be merciful to us. He wants to forgive our sins. And then, O Lord, heal me, David says. He is the healer. Now, this is a long time. This is 1,000 years before the cross. It's a long time before Jesus bore the stripes by which we are healed. Yet even David understood this of God, that he wants to be merciful and he wants to heal. And then he says in verse 4, turn, O Lord, and deliver me. He's the God who delivers. Save me. He's the God who saves. Now, here are four important words: mercy, healing, deliverance, salvation. He's the God who is merciful. He's the God who heals. He's the God who delivers. He's the God who saves. Now, that's wonderful, isn't it? Because this is revealing the nature of the same God that Jesus Christ came to reveal. And why is he merciful? Why does he want to heal? Why does he deliver us? Why does he save us? Because of his unfailing love. And this is what we have to understand about the love of God. The love of God is not like the love of man. The love of God does not depend upon emotions. It doesn't depend upon circumstances. It doesn't even depend upon the response to his love. So it doesn't matter how we feel. It doesn't matter what we think. It doesn't matter what's going on in our lives. God's love for us never fails.
0: If we find ourselves in a situation that really is caused by our own stupidity, somebody might be listening to you and saying, well, why would God show mercy to me? But you suggested yesterday and again today, Colin, that God will lead us out of our circumstances if we call to him, because he loves us.
1: Well, if his love is unfailing, it means his love never fails. It doesn't matter how much we've messed up. It doesn't matter what we've done wrong. It doesn't matter if we feel we've really gone right away from the will and purpose of God. His love remains constant. And what he does is he draws us back to himself, back to his love, back into the place of his grace and favor, back into the place where we can once again taste afresh his mercy. We can again know his healing grace in our lives. We can be delivered from whatever went wrong, and we can know that he has saved us for himself to restore us to his will and purpose because of this love for us that never fails.
0: The verse that says, my soul is in anguish. I mean, so many people's souls are in anguish. Those few words speak volumes, don't they?
1: They do. But you see, it's very easy, isn't it, when we're in times of great stress and negativity, to focus upon ourselves and upon the problem and actually to feel sorry for ourselves. But all the time, the scriptures want us to get this. David learned the truth of getting his eyes back on God, focusing on the Lord, focusing on the truth of who he is and what he is able to do. Because, you know, you get no faith from looking at yourself. In fact, you get the very opposite of faith. The more you look at yourself, the more you consider your problems, the bigger the problems seem to be, and the more it seems impossible to see the situation change. But as soon as you start to focus on the Lord, then everything begins to look different. You begin to get his perspective, his focus on the situation, and realize, well, it doesn't matter what bigger mess I'm in or even my feelings of anguish, nothing phases God. Nothing changes his love. His love is an unfailing love, and he holds me in that love.
0: And you're going to take us now to another psalm, aren't you?
1: Yeah, we go on from here into Psalm 7. Now, I'm going to read from verse 6 onward, and I want you to see this great contrast here between those who are the objects of God's wrath and those who are the objects of his love. Just listen to these verses. Arise, O Lord, in your anger. Rise up against the rage of my enemies. Awake, my God. Decree justice. Let the assembled peoples gather around you. Rule over them from on high. Let the Lord judge the peoples. Judge me, O Lord, according to my righteousness, according to my integrity, O Most High. O righteous God who searches minds and hearts, bring to an end the violence of the wicked and make the righteous secure. My shield is God Most High, who saves the upright in heart. God is a righteous judge, a God who expresses his wrath every day. If he does not relent, he will sharpen his sword. He will bend and string his bow. He has prepared his deadly weapons. He makes ready his flaming arrows. Now, this is this strange sort of dichotomy, really, between the God of wrath and the God of love. And both are true. God is certainly the God of love, but the reason why the cross was necessary was to actually save us from the wrath, from the judgment, from the condemnation that we deserve. And God has accomplished that salvation so that any who turn to Christ and put their faith in him and in what he did on the cross are saved out of the punishment that they deserve. And you see, what David is saying here is that the Lord rules, the Lord reigns, the Lord is the only one who actually has the right to judge, because he is the only one who has never sinned. He is the one who is outside of and beyond sin. And so he is pleading with God to judge righteously, to judge his people righteously. Now, to judge what is right. Now, how do we understand that in terms of what Jesus has done for us? Well, Jesus becomes our righteousness. This is the great thing. So God will judge us not according to our own righteousness, but according to the righteousness of Jesus that has been imputed to us, that has been granted to us. So you see, he judges me, he judges you, he judges every believer in Christ according to Christ's righteousness, not according to our righteousness. That's why there is no condemnation for those that are in Christ Jesus. We don't have to live in a fearful expectation of judgment, because we know we have been saved from the judgment we deserve. And this teaches us to live every day of our lives in this wonderful revelation of the mercy and the grace of God. And he is the Lord from whom we cannot hide. It says in verse 9, O righteous God who searches minds and hearts. So he can search our hearts and know whether we're really trusting him and trusting in his love, trusting in his grace, trusting in his mercy, trusting in what he has done for us. But he can also read the minds and the hearts of the wicked, of those who are opposed to his ways, of those who reject him, of those who are living lives of selfishness and sin and self-centeredness and pride. Nobody can hide from him, but he will do what is just, Julia. He will always do what is just. And what is just is that he rewards the faith of those who believe in Jesus by treating us as he would treat his own son. This is the amazing revelation of his grace. This is the wonderful truth of the gospel, that Jesus can look at me in all my weakness and failure. He can know everything about me, yet he doesn't treat me as I deserve. He treats me as Jesus deserves. And so I can expect day by day the very best from him. I can lay hold of the life that Jesus had, because according to the scripture, I am a co-heir with Christ. So it isn't that God deals with me now as I deserve. He deals with me as Jesus deserves, because he is my Lord, he is my Savior, he is my Master. He is the one in whom I live and move and have my being. He is the one who lives in me by the power of his Spirit. And just as this truth is truth for me, so it's truth for every believer who is listening to me at this moment. And God actually doesn't want to have to deal in wrath with anybody. This is why he impresses upon his disciples, as the Father has sent me, so have I sent you. Go out and make my love known. Go out and make my cross known. And this is why Paul said, I would know nothing amongst you except Jesus Christ and him crucified. Because that cross takes us out of judgment into salvation, takes us out of unrighteousness into righteousness, takes us out of punishment into the great reward that we have, the same reward that the Father has given to Jesus.
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1: When I was pastoring my church, I would often focus on the external things to help it grow. More programs, clearer advertising, better coffee. And all those things were good. But then I'd work through some internal issue in my life, some insecurity or fear. I would overcome it and then wham, my church would grow. It was uncanny. So often when we look at how to better our lives, we focus on the things around us. If only I had more money in the bank, if only my boss would give me more opportunity, if only my spouse would behave the way I want them to. But success happens from the inside out. It starts with ourselves. As we change, the world around us changes. It's a principle that Jesus taught. Take the log out of your own eye, then you'll begin to see clearly. That doesn't mean it's easy. Changing yourself never is, but it's a whole lot easier than trying to change someone else. I'm Tanya Harris of GodConversations.com.

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1: Hi, I'm Dudley Anderson. Reynard Monkey tells of how, when he was a 10-year-old, a large ship docked in the port near where he lived. Intrigued, he walked up to it and gently pressed against its hull. To his amazement, he moved this great vessel a few inches. He goes on to point out that the tide was in. On a different occasion, he tried to do the same thing, and the ship would not budge because the tide was out. He had the same strength or faith to move that ship with his bare hands, but the conditions were not right. Sometimes we see instant miracles, other times we don't. Perhaps it's at these times the Lord is saying, wait and be patient. We need to wait for conditions to line up with God's tide before we can move that ocean liner. God dragging is to never stop praying while we wait for God's timing. Find out about God tracking and subscribe to the free email devotional tracker at godtracker.co.uk.

0: Why do you believe in God?
1: My early childhood was lonely and no one told me anything. My father left before I was 2 and my mother died when I was 7. I was unwanted and passed around various relatives until an aunt and uncle adopted me when I was nearly 9. They sent me to Sunday school and I quite enjoyed that, but I never had any clue about God. I thought he was probably somewhere around, but he wasn't interested in me. More than 20 years into my adult life, I was in church and looking at a modern translation of Psalms. When I was at school, I'd learnt Psalm 121. I used to recite it parrot fashion, and it meant nothing. That when I saw a modern translation of the psalm, I suddenly realised what it really meant. At that moment, God spoke into my mind and said, "I love you." It was sudden, it was unexpected, and I burst into tears. I'd heard from the God that I thought was not interested in me, and then in the next years I knew that he was gently directing my life, taking me through into something new and very wonderful.
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1: Franklin Graham speaking about Manasseh.
2: This man sinned against God. This man sinned against his neighbor. This was one of the most wicked, vile men to ever walk this earth. And while he was in prison, he humbled himself. And you've got to be willing to humble yourself today before Almighty God. You say, well, Franklin, how do I do that? You've got to be willing to admit to the fact that you're a sinner. You've got to be willing today to turn from your sins. And you say, well, Franklin, I don't know if I can. With Christ in your heart, he will give you the power to turn from your sins. You can't do it on your own. I can't do it on my own. But with Christ in our hearts, he will give you the strength and the power to live a new life. And then by faith, to believe in Jesus Christ, God's one and only Son. Do you believe in the Lord Jesus Christ? Are you willing to trust him?
1: We're the Billy Graham Evangelistic Association. 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
1: Welcome to Everyday Moments with Joyce Meyer. A good time to buckle your seatbelt is before your car slams into the one in front of you, not after. So why do we treat God this way? Here's Joyce with the importance of spending time with God.
2: Disciplining yourself to spend regular time in the Word of God is absolutely one of the smartest things that you can do, and it's one of the best uses of your time. It usually takes a period of time for people to really begin to realize how important this is. But I just want to remind you today that without God, we're nothing. And we need to know the Word of God, because the Word of God is His wisdom for everyday life. And to be honest, no matter what subject you need to have teaching on, it's somewhere in the Word of God. And I believe that you need to not only read the Word, but you need to study the Word. You need to read the Bible, but you need to read other good books, quality books that will give you understanding about the Bible. There's many translations of the Bible, so you can find one that's really easy for you to read. But don't wait until you're in a desperate situation and then start trying to learn what to do. Learn now, and you'll be equipped when the problem comes.
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